hauntingly moving music you just heard. Well written, well sung, great arrangement. And the artist was Parson to Parson, and the song, Did I Really Build a Coffin When I Thought I'd Build a Boat? Okay, we move on now to specific disasters at sea, and we are going to hear Chris and Jim Buffett, who I know very little about, other than they released something like 5 albums throughout their recording career, all of them on cassette, I think, and all recorded, I believe, at Sims Studio. The album we're hearing a track from is called Don't Take the Turbot. The song is called The Old Ship, and Jim Buffett wrote it. And it's about the SS Montpellier en route from Spain to Montreal, she was. It had 32 sailors on board. Now, the vessel became stranded in fog and strong winds, and she ran aground on Big Yankee Rock. That's on Mouse Island, which is near Port-au-Basque on the southwest coast of Newfoundland. May 4th, 1900, it was a sad day. The old ship ran aground, and there she would stay. For many long years, she served as a mark for fishermen fishing off Big Yankee Rock.

Great piece of history there. The story of the SS Montpelier wrecked near Port-au-Basque in Newfoundland. The song was composed and sung by Jim Buffett, played guitar as well, and the other musicians on the album being Don't Take the Turbot, were Chris Buffett, played accordion, and Sims Avery played lead guitar, bass guitar, and keyboards, and on steel guitar, Mike Higgins. Well, folks, this is the Newfound Records Radio Hour, and right now we're hearing Disasters at Sea. Well, next we're going to hear from Tina and Alec Power, who I don't know much about. Seem to have a connection with the Southern Shore, perhaps down Torres Cove Way, Cape Royal, that area. And they released an album in 1990 called My Islands Are Calling, recorded it again at Sim Studio in Ballorum. And Alec Power, he wrote all the songs on it. And the number we are going to hear is called The Johnny and Sisters 2. That was a fishing vessel that sank on December 9th in 1989, 150 miles south of Newfoundland, and its crew of 8 Nova Scotians were all lost. Now, the sea was calm when they departed to Cape Royal, which is south of St. John's, and after that, a storm came up and the Johnny and Sisters 2 went down. 2 freighters sank in the Gulf of St. Lawrence, same storm, so it must have been a wicked storm. The loss of the Johnny and Sister 2 and its crew of 8 was felt deeply by the people of the Southern Shore, because Cape Royal was the vessel's home port for a number of years, and the crew was well known to people of that area. In fact, a memorial mass was held at Immaculate Conception Church, which is in Cape Royal, and over 300 people attended that.

just heard a sad tale, the loss of the Johnny and Sisters 2. You heard that sung by Tina Power, released in 1990 on the album My Islands Are Calling. Okay, continuing with disasters at sea. Next, we will hear from Wayne Bartlett from Carpoon. That's up St. Anthony Way on the Great Northern Peninsula on the island of Newfoundland. Don't know a whole lot about him. Do have three tapes by him, and the man was a prolific composer. Composed all the songs on each of his tapes. We'll hear a track from an album he put out in 1988, an album called Men from the Northern Peninsula. The song we shall hear, The Wreck of the SS Langley Craig.

Well, you just heard a great piece of history sung passionately by Wayne Bartlett, who composed The Wreck of the SS Langley Craig from his album Men from the Northern Peninsula, recorded at Sims Studio in 1988. Well, you're listening to the Newfound Records Radio Hour, and we're getting on to the home stretch of the program right now. We'll hear next from Calvin Hillier, who I don't know much about, from Grand Bank, maybe? We'll hear a track from the cassette tape Be Proud of Newfoundland, and the song we shall hear is called The Fate of the Flare, F-L-A-R-E, composed by Kenny Bungay. Now, the Flare was a freighter. It was bound for Montreal to pick up a load of grain. This one sank with the loss of 21 lives in the Gulf of St. Lawrence. The date was January the 16th, and the year was 1998. The vessel was en route from Rotterdam to Quebec when she broke in two during severe weather, approximately 37 kilometers west of Saint-Pierre-et-Miquelon. Four lightly closed survivors were taken to the hospital at Saint-Pierre-et-Miquelon and treated for extreme hyperthermia. Here's Calvin Hillier.

0: You just heard Calvin Hillier with The Fate of the Flare. Well, folks, the old clock on the ball is telling me I got to skedaddle. I'm Wayne Tucker, and I do thank you for tuning in. My mother station from which this program originates is CHMR in St. John's, Newfoundland, on the campus of Memorial University. And we're also pleased to be heard in Newfoundland on CJBI on Belle Island, CHEV in Grand Falls, Windsor, CKVB in Corner Brook, and CHBB in beautiful Bombay. We're also delighted to be heard on CIOE in Lower Sackville, Nova Scotia, CHSR in Fredericton, New Brunswick, CIDI in Brome, Missisquoi, Quebec, CFRC in Kingston, Ontario, and CKXU in Lethbridge, Alberta. Chris and Jim Buffett are going to take us home with a country medley, an instrumental from their album Don't Take the Turbot. Thank you for tuning in, folks. I do hope you enjoyed today's episode and that you'll tune in again next week for more great music by Newfoundland and Labrador's pioneer recording artists. Until then, let's all be good to each other, and especially good to our dear mother, Earth. She's sick. She needs all the love we can give her.
1: 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I'm Rosemary Thorne, and I'm inviting you to tune in again next week for more rare music by the pioneer recording artists from Newfoundland and Labrador.

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3345-78. It's Steve Rittman with you, and it's a Vinyl Records radio show heard weekly here at this radio station. And this week, our special assignment is to investigate songs about nothing. Nothing in the title of most of the songs, because nothing's where it's at, right? Well, don't blame me. Anyhow, we're listening to the Edmonton Symphony Orchestra with their tribute to the RCMP, which was recorded up in Edmonton, Alberta in 1974 by Tommy Banks. And that's going to lead us into Nothing to Do by the Dead Boys. You're listening to 334578.

we started the first set of music off with the Dead Boys from Cleveland, Ohio, and Nothing to Do off of an album called Young, Loud, and Snotty, which was released on Sire Records in 1977. Coming together in 1975, the Dead Boys were among the first of the punk bands, regarded many as one of the rowdiest and most violent groups of that era. They released two studio albums, Young, Loud, and Snotty, and We Have Come for Your Children. Well, that was 50 years ago. Jay Giles Band after that with Ain't Nothing Like a House Party on Bloodshot Records. They're from Worcester, Massachusetts, and that was released in 1973, produced by Bill Simchick from their third album, and it was their first commercial breakthrough for the band. Ron Sexsmith after that with Nothing Feels the Same Anymore. Took it from Carousel One, his 2015 album that was released on vinyl. And from there went to the Talking Heads with Nothing But Flowers off of an album called Naked on Sire Records, 1988. We got the Ladies' Choice Bluegrass Band from Halifax, Nova Scotia, backing us up here with Montezuma's Revenge off of Bluegrass Is Our Business, which was released on Stompin' Tom's label, Boot Records. A song composed by Skip Holmes, 1981.

Signal Hill, just to view the scene below. And I took her by the lily white hand, and round the hill we chanced to go. Says she, "My son, you look some good." Says I, "You're a neat little bit of stuff."

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Now Joey's looking pretty good, 'cause the tanker

You've heard of Napoleon Bonaparte, came to Newfoundland with all his men, but he found the weather bloody cold, so right back home he came again. Right up to Josephine he went, says she, a look a fearful sight, he

Gene Autry with his Nothing Like a Good Old Fashioned Hoedown. That was recorded in 1940, and they took it off of the Columbia Historic Edition album, which was released in 1982. It was actually recorded at the CBS Studios in Hollywood, California. The Carlton Show Band with There's Nothing Like a Newfoundlander comes off of an album called Any Dream Will Do. RCA Victor, and they're a band based out of Toronto with a house band of the Pig and Whistle Show. This was produced by Jack Feeney in 1975. From there went to the Ugly Ducklings with a song called Nothing. Took it off the album called Somewhere Outside, which was released in Yorktown Records. They were based out of Toronto here, 1966. Cashman Pistelli and West after that with Nothing Else on My Mind. Comes off their self-titled first album, which came out in 1969. And followed by Billie Holiday with Do Nothing Till You Hear From Me. 1944 comes off of a compilation album of hers, Sings the Blues, on Pickwick Records in 1973. Got Don Bartlett and the Scotians behind us with Davy Knickknack. They're from Toronto. This was released in 1978. We're going to start the next set of songs about nothing by the Kinks, because they have nothing to say. You're listening to Steve Fruitman here.

Swamp called Emily. Hope you'll enjoy it. It goes like this. 1, 2, 3, 4, 5, 6.

The Kinks started us off with Nothing to Say. I took that off of like one of my favorite Kinks albums, Arthur, or also called The Decline and Fall of the British Empire, released on Pye Records. They're based out of London, England, of course, and that came out in 1969. And then we heard Old Dog Was Nothing But a Hound by Roy Payne off of Outlaws and Heroes on RCA. He was from Trout River in Newfoundland. That was recorded in 1976. And he's just a great songwriter. Rough and tumble guy, though. And from there went to Ellen McElwain with Nothing Left to Be Desired. Comes off of Everybody Needs It, released on Blind Pig Records. She's from Calgary, and that was recorded in 1982. She was born in 1945 in Nashville, moved up to Canada, spent some time in Toronto before moving out to Calgary, and she passed away there in 2021 at the age of 75. Bachman Turner Overdrive with their big hit song, You Ain't Seen Nothing Yet, off of Not Fragile, which was released on Mercury Records 1974. They're based in Winnipeg. And currently listening to Lenny Bro and Richard Cotton, and their version of Emily off of Pickin' Cotton, released on True North Records in 2001 and produced by Randy Bachman. So don't go away, because we got the B-side to consider, and we'll start it off with a band called Jump from Vancouver with Nothing Like Love. 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

getting digestive tracts. It's been a hell of

started the B-side today with Jump off of Nothing Like Love, off an album called Coast to Coast, one of those albums that CBC Enterprises put out back in the 80s, featured like three or four different artists on the album, and Jump were from Vancouver. That was followed by X-Bird and ex-Flying Burrito Brother, Chris Hillman with Nothing Gets Through. Took it off of his album from 1977 called Clear Sailing, which was released on Asylum Records. It was based in Los Angeles. And that was followed by Joe Hall and the Continental Drift from Toronto with Next to Nothing. Took it off of the album called On the Avenue on Posterity Records, featuring Tony Corrington and his brother, award-winning novelist Paul Corrington on the bass, Martin Worthy on the drums, George Dobo on the keys, produced by Tony Corrington, 1978, and recorded by Bob Langlois at Grand Avenue Studios in October of that year. Cover painting by Mendelssohn Joe. Rush after that with Something for Nothing, off of All the World's a Stage, 1976, recorded on the 11th to 13th of June that year at Massey Hall. And currently listening to Ben Mink with Talk is Cheap. Took it from Foreign Exchange, an album that he put out in 1980, produced by Alan Silverman, and featuring the electric guitar of Mendelssohn Joe, with Cameron Hawkins, Martin Deller, Alan Silverman backing him up. Ben Mink, of course, played a bit with Rush.

Here's a song I wrote one day when I was gonna kill my cat. Cause he peed in my guitar case. But rather than do that, I figured I would just put things into perspective. So I sat him down and I had a man-to-man with him. And I said, "You're nothing but a cat, a furry quadruped.

I feel. I come home and find a place in shambles. You're sleeping on the windowsill.

free with You're Nothing But a Cat? Imagine a cat peeing in your guitar case. Comes off of an album called Off in All Directions on Bush League Records. He's based out of Saskatoon, and that was released in 1981. Then we heard Steve Earle with Nothing But a Child off of Copperhead Road, one of his really amazing albums, which was released in 1988. Followed by Peter Tosh with Nothing But Love off of an album called Grange Hill from 1981. Peter Tosh, born in Grange Hill, Jamaica in 1944, died in 1987, age of 42. And then we heard Ry Cooter with Nothing Out There from 1985 off of the Paris, Texas soundtrack, released on Warner Brothers Records. And currently listening to Stephen Grappellian, Jean-Luc Ponté with Golden Green off of an album just called Stephen Grappellian and Jean-Luc Ponté, released in 1973. So remember when you were young and you didn't know anything? Here's a song called When You're Young and You Don't Know Nothing by Murray McLaughlin off of his album called Whispering Rain. You're listening to 3345 78.

City Music started off with Murray McLaughlin and When You're Young and You Don't Know Nothing, off of an album called Whisper in Rain, released on True North Records in 1978, featuring Ben Mink on the mandolin and fiddle, David Wilcox on guitars, Dennis Penrith on the bass, Barry Keane on the drums, Lloyd Green on the steel guitar, Eric Robinson on the keys, 1978. Johnny Winter after that with Nothing Left, off of Johnny Winter and. The album was put out in 1970 and featured Rick Derringer with his brother Randy Zeringer and Randy Hobbs backing them up. They were from the McCoys. And then we went to the Specials with a song called I Do Nothing, off of More Specials, Chris Ellis Records, 1980. And ended up with the Sun Parlor Players of Toronto, Ontario, Canada, with How to Build a Fort with Nothing. Because nothing is the name of the game, right? Comes off of their album called The Living Proof, which was released on vinyl in 2014. We've got Oliver Schroer behind us with his tune called Hippos, which he released in 1996 off of his Stewed Tomatoes album. So that's the show for this week. Hope you enjoyed it. I'll see you next week with a brand new program as we venture into the world of the summer, something we didn't see coming. Okay, so if you want to get a hold of me, it's 334578 at CIUT.fm. That's pretty easy to remember, right? And my website where my shows are archived is the 3ws.backtothesugarcamp.com. Go to the Camp Streams page. It's hard to miss. In fact, it's almost impossible to miss. See you next week with another edition of 334578, all vinyl records, mine and my own personal record collection each week for you here on CIUT Radio in downtown Toronto. See you next week. Steve Fruitman.

Attention class, settle down. My name is Chris Connolly from the band Hot Panda, also known as your professor. Let's get one thing straight. If there's some of you that think this class is going to be a walk of the cake or a flop about in the park, you are sadly mistaken. Half of you will drop out. And the other half of you will wish that you were dead. 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

0: you're a chronic nostalgic who loves the music of Newfoundland and Labrador, tune in to the Newfound Records Radio Hour on CHMR 93.5 FM on Saturdays at noon. 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So whether you're a sentimental old-timer who's stuck in a vinyl groove, or a newbie eager to hear hard-to-find roots music of Newfoundland and Labrador, tune in to the Newfound Records Radio Hour on Saturdays at noon, where the unexpected is the norm.
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1: Hey, I'm Nemo, and last year I won Eurovision, and with it, this trophy. Today I no longer feel like this trophy belongs on my shelf. Eurovision says it stands for unity, for inclusion, and dignity for all people.
2: How do we avail ourselves of the ideas and actions of women who came before us? How do we resist this culture's pull toward a sentimental nostalgia or mere amnesia?
3: What the same-sex marriage prohibition act did was that it then gave the mob the power, gave people the power to melt out harm to people who they consider as stepping out of the heteronormative laws or stepping out of the ideal way of being.
4: 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I'm Brian DeShazer. In the news, Gaza protesters are boycotting Eurovision, and social media is getting less safe. Then poet Adrienne Rich takes responsibility for the past and the future in a Rainbow Rewind, and a new generation of activists is confronting government crackdowns and funding cuts as our series on the global anti-LGBTQ backlash concludes. All that and more now that you've found This Way Out.
5: Davis.
6: And I'm Joe Bainline.
5: With a news wrap, a summary of some of the news in or affecting LGBTQ communities around the world for the week ending May 16th, 2026. Audiences around the world are noticing countries missing from the stage of the 70th anniversary Eurovision. Spain, Ireland, the Netherlands, Iceland, and Slovenia won't be going to Vienna for the international song competition that some fans call the Gay World Cup. They're boycotting over Israel's participation. Eurovision is organized by the European Broadcasting Union, or EBU. The country's first non-binary winner is joining the boycotting countries in protest of Israel's involvement. Nemo returned their 2024 Eurovision trophy, saying in a public statement to social media,
1: Eurovision says it stands for unity, for inclusion, and dignity for all people. And these are the values that made this contest so meaningful for me. But Israel's continued participation during what the UN's Independent International Commission of Inquiry has concluded to be a genocide shows there's a clear conflict between those ideals and the decisions the EBU is making.
5: A spokesperson for the EBU responded that they were saddened by Nemo's return of the trophy, but respect their deeply held views. They said that Nemo will remain a part of the Eurovision family. This is the biggest boycott in the history of Eurovision. It's driven the number of participants down to the lowest it has been since 2003. Critics have accused the EBU of double standards, pointing to Russia being barred from Eurovision after its invasion of Ukraine in 2022. In response to Israel's continued military offensive in Gaza, pro-Palestinian protesters have been a presence both inside and outside the event.
7: LGBTQ safety is worsening on social media. That's according to the annual LGBTQ Social Media Safety Index, published by the queer U.S.-based media monitoring organization, GLAAD. Their research evaluates each platform on LGBTQ safety, privacy, and expression, and the existence of best practice policies. Here's Samantha Lux for GLAAD.
8: Instagram and Facebook now have it written into their official rules that it is perfectly acceptable to call LGBT people mentally ill or abnormal. YouTube removed gender identity from its list of protected characteristics in its hate speech policy. And GLAAD's newly released 2026 Social Media Safety Index has revealed historically low levels of safety across nearly every single social media platform. Why? Great question. Political pressure to protect freedom of speech. I don't know. I think that instead of caving to political pressure and deleting anti-hate speech policies, social media platforms should be prioritizing the safety of their users. Like, is this really acceptable, Meta?
7: GLAAD findings show online spaces to be rife with anti-LGBTQ hate, harassment, and disinformation. This year's investigations of TikTok, Instagram, Facebook, Threads, YouTube, and X show each platform to have scores as low as 29 out of 100 in their LGBTQ safety rating scorecard. After 6 years of investigating social media platforms, GLAAD states that the central findings tell the same story of platform failure year after year. GLAAD's list of solutions remains the same, too. They recommend the platforms strengthen or restore their protective policies and improve moderation. Meaningful transparency and respect for data privacy are also important. GLAAD says platforms can incentivize civil discourse and commit to DEI best practices.
5: The largest exhibition of African LGBTQ plus art has opened at the Smithsonian National Museum of African Art in Washington, D.C. After almost a year of delays, nearly 60 pieces featuring 30 artists are on display in the exhibit titled Here, Pride and Belonging in African Art. The project brings together the works of artists across the African continent and its global diaspora. The exhibit is co-curated by Kevin Dumochel and Subiri Moses. It was set to open in late May of 2025 in alignment with World Pride celebrations, but the exhibition was abruptly postponed. In a statement to the Washington Post last year, a Smithsonian spokesperson cited budget issues as the reason for the postponement. However, observers noted the sudden postponement's proximity to President Donald Trump's executive order titled Restoring Truth and Sanity to American History. In it, the Smithsonian was criticized for having a so-called divisive, race-centered ideology that characterizes American and Western values as inherently harmful and oppressive. The order directed the presidential cabinet to defund Smithsonian Museum budgets, exhibits, and programs that allegedly divide Americans on race and promote programs or ideologies inconsistent with federal law and policy, as well as those that recognize transgender identity in any way. Over a year since the executive order, the exhibition sees the light of day, featuring paintings, sculptures, textiles, photography, film, and video by LGBTQ plus African artists.
7: Japan is taking a step toward formal recognition of non-binary identities. The Osaka High Court determined that the absence of a non-binary option in Japan's family registry system violates guaranteed constitutional protections against discrimination. A 50-year-old non-binary resident of Kyoto filed a petition in 2024 to amend their entry in Japan's registry system, known as the Koseki. The mandatory database for legal identification and family status only recognizes male and female gender categories. The Kyoto resident requested changing their designation of first daughter to a gender-neutral term. Beginning in Osaka in the late 1990s, individuals began to use the term X-gender for people whose gender identity is neither male nor female. Some groups in Japan, such as the Rainbow Action X Lounge, have petitioned for the gender field to be eliminated from administrative documents and family registers, adding that if the field cannot be eliminated, additional options beyond male and female should be provided. The High Court found that the lack of a non-binary gender option in the family registry system violates the spirit of Article 14, Paragraph 1 of the Constitution, which sets out the principle of equality. The court's judgment also stated that gender identity is directly linked to an individual's personal existence, making it significant legal good. However, the court ruled that changing the gender entry for this specific case is not appropriate, but the lack of non-binary gender markers should be reconsidered for the national system. That leaves the fate of gender markers in Japan's family registry system in the hands of Parliament. If the non-binary option is added at a later date, the Kyoto residents' request could be reconsidered.
5: And finally, the European Commission has rejected a ban on conversion therapy. Beginning in 2024, the European Citizens Initiative gathered over 1.2 million signatures from European Union citizens to ban conversion therapy. Last month, the petition was brought to the European Parliament, which voted in favor of the ban. European Economic and Social Committee President Seamus Boland stated in a public release, "Let us be absolutely clear. There is nothing to fix or cure. What needs to change is not people, but the system's attitude and structures that deny them their dignity." But the European Commission is the only body that can introduce binding legislation in the European Union, not the European Parliament, which voted in favor of the ban. When the matter was sent to the Commission, they decided that the European Union does not have the authority to force member states to ban the practice. Haji Labib, European Union Commissioner, spoke to Euronews on Thursday, May 14th, after the decision was released.
6: It's non-binding. This is a path that we choose because we didn't want to take, you know, decades of discussions like we are doing with the Equal Treatment Directive. So we prefer to build on the goodwill, on awareness, and on the fact that if we still believe that our union is a union of freedom, of expression, of equality, we need to ban these practices.
5: European Commission President Ursula von der Leyen stated that conversion therapy has no place in our union, adding that the European Union will publish a non-binding recommendation next year to push individual member states to ban the practice. Meanwhile, the United Nations has been calling for a global ban of conversion therapy since 2020.
7: That's News Wrap, Global Queer News with Attitude for the week ending May 16th, 2026. 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An informed community is a strong community.
5: News Wrap was written by Jeb Bakke, produced by Lucia Chappell and Brian DeShazor, and brought to you by you.
7: Thank you. 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For This Way Out, I'm Joe Bainline. Stay healthy.
5: And I'm Ava Davis. Stay safe.
0: 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This is the Rainbow Rewind,
9: where we take a quick look back at the people and the moments that made queer history.
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0: This week, we honor the May birthdays of Adrienne Rich and Harvey Milk.
9: Poet, author, feminist, and teacher Adrienne Rich has been hailed as one of the most widely read and influential poets of the second half of the 20th century.
10: As a lesbian feminist and a woman committed to change, I need to ask, how do we use memory, family, our ethnic and racial pasts? How do we avail ourselves of the ideas and actions of women who came before us? How do we resist this culture's pull toward a sentimental nostalgia or mere amnesia? What does responsibility to the past and the future entail?
0: Now let's rewind to a few May key queer milestones.
9: May 22nd, Harvey Milk's birthday, has been officially recognized in the state of California as Harvey Milk Day since 2009, with the city of West Hollywood becoming the first city in the nation to observe Harvey Milk Day as an official municipal holiday. On the other end of the celebratory spectrum, however, May 21st, 1979 marks the White Night riots in San Francisco. Following the lenient voluntary manslaughter verdict handed down to Dan White for assassinating Supervisor Harvey Milk and Mayor George Moscone, thousands of outraged queer community members marched on City Hall.
0: Their anger, combined with the actions of police who arrived to quell the scene, soon boiled over into rioting. The next day, on what would have been Milk's 49th birthday, 20,000 San Franciscans gathered to remember him. That October, more than 75,000 people marched for gay rights in Washington, D.C., and gay rights activists from around the country were inspired to continue their fight.
9: That's this week's Rainbow Rewind, because remembering our past fuels our pride. I'm Brian DeShazer.
0: And I'm Sherry Lunn. Stay tuned. More This Way Out is coming up.

0: government's crackdown on LGBTQ people and human rights funding disappears, a new generation of activists is finding creative ways to organize, build community, and protect one another online and off. In the first two parts of this series, This Way Out's Ebony Joseph has explored the growing wave of anti-queer legislation around the world. It's clear that those laws are affecting everything from free expression to life-saving health care. However, hope is not lost as the series concludes.
1: What happens when democratic institutions stigmatize and isolate vulnerable minority groups rather than protect them? Unfortunately, systemic oppression is nothing new in our world's history. From labor strikes to the U.S. civil rights movement, the common thread for resistance was and always has been community organizing. As a new surge of anti-LGBTQ legislation spreads, activists are looking towards organizers in communities that have resisted long before this trend of harmful laws resurfaced. In 2014, Nigeria passed its Same-Sex Marriage Prohibition Act. Not only did it void any civil union between same-sex couples, it also banned participation in, quote, gay organizations and anyone publicly supporting or engaging in a same-sex relationship could face up to 10 years in prison.
2: What the Same-Sex Marriage Prohibition Act did was that it then gave the mob the power, gave people the power to melt out harm to people who they consider as stepping out of the heteronormative laws or stepping out of the ideal way of being.
1: Justin Chidozie was only 15 years old when the SSMPA was passed. A teenager coming of age in a country where simply being himself was being treated as a crime. After growing up witnessing the lack of protection for queer people, Chidozie decided to take matters into his own hands. That's how Chevs was born. He founded the group on his college campus as a way for young queer kids to find community. It started out as coordinating walking buddies to keep each other safe when traveling at night. And over the past 6 years, has grown into a coalition with chapters across the African continent.
2: Our work is deeply focused around mobilizing movement power and movement support and movement tactics to counter anti-rights and anti-gender backlashes and actions within our national frameworks and within our daily lives.
1: Chidozie says, while advocacy work in the past has relied on global actors attempting to influence policy change, that work often leaves no room for crisis response. What happens when the police show up at your door after someone reported seeing you with your partner? Or if your family kicks you out after discovering your gender identity? With Chevs, Chidozie's team acts as first responders, helping people escape dangerous living situations and navigate the legal system if they find themselves facing charges.
2: There's a lot of diplomacy and a lot of skepticism that went into the work. There's a lot of carefulness and trying to build allyship. But what we are seeing now is that a lot of people are really fed up of all of those BS. I'm begging you to let me exist kind of approach. Yes, the nonprofit people are great, but there's much you can do from a restricted and institutionalized setting.
1: The criminalization of the queer community infects every aspect of daily life, from finding housing to getting a job. Without protections against discrimination, young queer people are often left without any legal or economic safety nets. At CHEEN, the Community Health Initiative for Youth in Nigeria, organizers help young queer people build independence and practical life skills to survive in a society that often shuts them out.
3: Instead of just keeping them at home without doing anything, we should impact in their lives to ensure that even as they leave the safe shelter, they'll be able to be useful to themselves, to the community.
1: Moses is CHEEN's director of programs, leading mentorship and job training courses for local queer youth.
4: I was scouted out by our gender and advocacy officer, so she introduced me to the mentorship program almost 2 years plus now, and today I'm the communication officer.
1: That's good luck. A CHEEN mentee turned employee. He has the uniquely difficult job of finding the balance between promoting Chin's services while also keeping the staff and community safe from harassment. A major goal of these anti-propaganda laws is silencing people from sharing information. In places like Russia and Poland, you can't even access sites that mention gender or queer rights without passing an age verification. Certain words are automatically censored on social platforms, causing posts to be deleted.
4: We do have a lot of cyber stalking. For example, we have pride posts and other related posts. We have to just bring them down, archive them, delete posts, constantly modifying things just to make sure we stay afloat online. We have also had cases where we've had to shut down our accounts for a few months.
1: As risky as it is, activists say digital spaces are essential to the future of organizing.
2: The normalization and the visibility that LGBTQI people has gotten in Nigeria and across the African continent especially is not because of the work NGOs and nonprofit has done. It is everyday Gen Z on TikTok normalizing their self, their expression, their identity, their love. That is like really great progress, although it comes with its own backlash. With also that visibility and awareness comes a lot of responsibility, because we have people who have made it their job to crack down on you as you're visible. We are having platforms censor a lot of pro-LGBTI, pro-feminist conversations while amplifying hate and biases against our group and our community as well.
1: Nigeria's law didn't just quell queer voices within the nation's borders. It became a template for other governments. Soon, countries like Uganda, Ghana, and Kenya were pushing similar legislation. Chepkiri Rono is the Programs Development Officer at GALC Plus, formerly known as the Gay and Lesbian Coalition of Kenya. They've formed partnerships with over 20 other advocacy groups across the country.
5: Our work centers around creating and sustaining a support system. So working together with allies, pro-human rights organizations, the media, diplomatic communities, and other key public sectors within the Kenyan landscape so that the movement is also not just isolated on its own.
1: Their Queering the Ballot campaign encourages Gen Z Kenyans to get involved in local politics, from voting and organizing for legal protections to even running for office.
5: The younger generation is more interested about the future of this country, and that energy is what we are leveraging. And of course, a lot of political education that goes into that. So we're trying to build the political power from the ground up to just help our communities, number one, understand the political situation of the country and understand that it's their right to participate politically as enshrined in the Constitution, and that democratic inclusion must be practical and just not abstract or rhetoric.
1: Activists say it's impossible to untangle anti-LGBTQ policies from the global rise of fascism.
2: It's about government power, global domination. It's just like what they are doing with the American First Global Health Strategy, which is sort of asking people right now, okay, how do we collectively fight HIV and AIDS and malaria and other pandemics as a global problem? They're asking you, oh, what does America get to benefit, right? Or what does America get in return? So this solidarity comes at a cost. We are seeing how also Zambia did not sign because they refused to give away their mineral rights, because that was a conditionality. Countries are competing. China, the US are competing for African resources, for African ownership and recolonization, if you ask me. And it is the most vulnerable groups that then get to suffer all of these things that are happening. For example, now we are doing a lot of work on the upcoming Interparliamentarian Conference coming up in Ghana, which is being sponsored by Family Watch International, Sharon Slater and the rest of them, coming to propagate a proposed African charter for family and sovereignty, which has a lot of very un-African propositions of how families are. They want to define family as just nuclear family.
1: Sounds familiar, right? Whether it's so-called family value and child protection laws in Europe, or political leaders in Russia and the US labeling rights activists as terrorists, manufactured culture wars are the prime exports used to turn harmful rhetoric into global policy, often backed by powerful conservative groups based in the West.
5: The anti-rights movement or anti-gender movement is such an interconnected web, and the work you're seeing in Africa or the region is a very well-coordinated mesh of events and a coordinated web of partners. The same Sharon Slater that sponsored the Anti-Homosexuality Act of 2023 of Uganda is the same person who wanted to sponsor the Family Protection Bill in Kenya. It's just called a different title in Kenya, but the language is the same, the clauses is the same. The ideology around pushing LGBTQ plus people and identities to the extreme periphery is still the same. The idea of harsher penalties to the existing British colonial law is the same.
1: When asked what's the biggest challenge in operating in these environments, the answer was the same across the board.
3: Funding to sustain the work we have been doing for over a decade now.
2: Funding cuts, we lost 80% of grants last year, and this led to laying off of staff and a lot of people.
5: The impact of the return of Trump and subsequently the executive orders that now closed off major funding around global health and related programming became a point of concern. Some clinics were forced to shut down, and you can imagine what that means for communities. Direct interventions like safety and security at the grassroots levels were significantly affected because of the major cuts of funding.
1: It's hard to focus on crisis response or legal advocacy when you're struggling to keep the lights on.
2: The community has to be alive before you do systemic work. You need to get people out of prison. You need to give people shelter. You need to support people psychologically who are going through mental health stuff. You need to provide legal support.
1: When asked how they have the courage to continue fighting, the answer was simple. They don't have a choice.
3: Most people are tired of being in the closet. The government or the environment have dragged them to that level of they cannot really endure anymore.
1: And that determination is pushing the movement beyond survival and towards something bigger.
5: At the heart of our work is one simple belief that every person deserves to be free. Every person deserves to be safe. Every human being needs to be treated with dignity. And so we are grounded in that conviction that, number one, LGBTQ plus people are not separate from society. We are a part of this civic society. So our struggle is not about survival. It's about belonging. It's about equality. It's about justice.
1: For This Way Out, I'm Ebony Joseph.

0: Thanks for choosing This Way Out, brought to you by the nonprofit Overnight Productions. Jeb Bakke wrote News Wrap, read by Ava Davis and Joe Bainline, and Ebony Joseph produced our feature. Audra Day and Tom Petty performed some of the music you heard, and Kim Wilson composed and performed our theme music. This Way Out thanks the Yavanna Foundation, Richard Merck and Brad Payton of Silicon Valley celebrating their 50th year together, John Beaupre, and all the listener sponsors who make this program possible. 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
1: The Lebanese stood by the Iranians in Iran's darkest moments and supported us. You could say they brought themselves into this war, and they should be supported. In my view, every one of us has a responsibility toward them.
0: Iran suspends talks with the United States to protest Israel's invasion and continued bombing of Lebanon. Iran's foreign minister said the attacks violate the ceasefire agreement, which he said unequivocally includes Lebanon. President Trump's claiming talks have resumed after phone calls with Prime Minister Netanyahu and Hezbollah, writing on social media, quote, "There will be no troops going to Beirut," unquote. For more on all the latest developments, we'll go to Beirut. Then the death toll from U.S. drone strikes on boats in the Caribbean and Eastern Pacific has surpassed 200.
2: This unprecedented military campaign, Operation Southern Spear, came without any plausible legal justifications. The world has failed to challenge these assassinations in any meaningful way.
0: Then the Overseer Class, a manifesto. We'll speak to author Stephen Thrasher about his new book and his upcoming film series in Brooklyn at BAM called Black Ops, Spies, and Overseers. All that and more coming up. Welcome to Democracy Now!, democracynow.org, The War and Peace Report. I'm Amy Goodman. Israel's military continued its attacks on Lebanon overnight, killing at least 8 people, even after President Trump said both sides had, quote, agreed that all shooting will stop, unquote. Among the dead is James Karam, a dentist who was killed along with his daughter and son when an Israeli drone bombed their car in southern Lebanon. Another Israeli attack killed 2 people and damaged the Jabal Amel University Hospital entire. Lebanon's health ministry reports Israeli strikes have killed more than 3,400 people.

0: Since March 2nd, over 10,000 have been wounded. Axios is reporting during an expletive-laden call, Trump told Israeli Prime Minister Benjamin Netanyahu, quote, "You're effing crazy. You'd be in prison if it weren't for me. I'm saving your ass. Everybody hates you now. Everybody hates Israel because of this," unquote, the president reportedly said. After the call, Trump said in a social media post that he'd had a productive phone call with Netanyahu and that, quote, "There will be no troops going to Beirut," unquote. Trump's comment came after Netanyahu and Israeli Defense Minister Israel Katz said they had ordered massive airstrikes on Beirut's southern suburbs. On Capitol Hill, Michigan Democratic Congressmember Rashida Tlaib is calling on Congress to pass a Lebanon War Powers Resolution this week. She wrote, quote, "Our country should not be assisting or supporting indiscriminate bombings and forced displacement anywhere, including Lebanon," unquote. Meanwhile, the United Nations Security Council held an emergency meeting Monday to discuss Lebanon. UN Assistant Secretary General Martha Pobee said Israel's violating a UN Security Council resolution that was aimed at stopping Israel's invasion of Lebanon two decades ago.
1: Israel's presence north of the Blue Line is a clear violation of Lebanon's sovereignty and territorial integrity, as well as of Security Council Resolution 1701. Israeli forces must withdraw to south of the Blue Line.
0: Iranian diplomats have suspended talks with the United States after warning Israel's attacks on Lebanon and the Gaza Strip could doom ongoing ceasefire negotiations with the Trump administration. Iranian Foreign Minister Abbas Araghchi said Monday the U.S. has already violated its ceasefire with Iran when it imposed a naval siege on Iranian ports. He also said Israel's attacks on Lebanon constitute a ceasefire violation on a separate front. After headlines, we'll go to Beirut to speak with the Associated Press. Karim Shahib's latest piece is headlined, "Trump says Israel and Hezbollah have agreed to dial back fighting." In Gaza, at least three Palestinians died in separate Israeli attacks earlier today as Palestinian monitoring groups documented 11 new ceasefire violations over the past 24 hours. Among the attacks was an Israeli drone strike on a civilian vehicle east of Deir al-Balah that injured displaced families living nearby in makeshift shelters. Israel's carried out strikes on most of the 237 days since it agreed to a U.S.-brokered Gaza ceasefire last October. Here in New York, the far-right Israeli finance minister, Bezalel Smotrich, marched in the annual Israel Day parade Sunday alongside other Israeli far-right ministers and cabinet officials, Senate Minority Leader Chuck Schumer, Governor Kathy Hochul, and New York State Attorney General Letitia James were among several prominent Democrats who marched in the same parade as Smotrich, who has been sanctioned by multiple countries for inciting settler violence against Palestinians. The lead organizer of the parade told the New York Times he did not know that Smotrich and other Israeli far-right officials were planning to march. New York City Mayor Zoran Mamdani, who boycotted the event, said he was offended by the presence of Israeli officials at the parade.
2: You can see in the participation of the far-right Israeli minister Smotrich, as well as a number of other ministers, a vision of annihilation, a complicity in genocide, and frankly, a belief that does not have much value for even the sanctity of children in Gaza. And I am offended, as I know many New Yorkers are, by their participation.
0: In Ukraine, a wave of Russian strikes has killed at least 18 people and injured dozens in Kyiv, Dnipro, Zaporizhia, Poltava, and Kharkiv. Overnight, Russia launched 73 missiles and 656 drones at Ukraine. This is Alina. Her building was damaged by a Russian strike.
3: I woke up from my bed and decided to move to the corridor. I heard explosions coming closer and closer. I turned my back to the window to go to the apartment door. At that moment, there was an explosion, which threw me against the door. But I'm fine now.
0: Russia's latest assault once again prompted Ukraine's President Volodymyr Zelensky to ask President Trump to send Patriot interceptors, which are capable of blocking ballistic missiles. Trump has so far ignored Zelensky's pleas, despite the fact that Ukraine is running out of interceptors. President Trump is reportedly reconsidering his $1.8 billion slush fund to compensate his supporters who took part in the January 6th insurrection. This comes as the Justice Department also said it would temporarily pause the program to comply with a court order. The fund was set up as a settlement following Trump's $10 billion lawsuit against his own IRS over the leak of his tax returns. Federal Judge Kathleen Williams reopened the case last week after a bipartisan group of 35 former federal judges urged her to look more closely at the settlement. Anthropic, the AI company behind Claude, filed confidentially for an initial public offering Monday, less than a week after raising $65 billion in funding that pushed its valuation to $965 billion. Anthropic's IPO plans come as several major stock market index providers have recently changed rules excluding unprofitable companies. The changes could allow Elon Musk's private AI and rocket company SpaceX, which is about to go public, to be added to the indexes much sooner than they typically would, which means millions of Americans invested in retirement funds could end up owning a piece of SpaceX, whether they choose to or not. This comes as Vermont's Independent Senator Bernie Sanders announced a new bill that would create a sovereign wealth fund by imposing a one-time 50% tax on the stock of OpenAI, Anthropic, and other AI companies. In an op-ed for the New York Times, Senator Sanders writes, the fund would, quote, give the public a direct role in determining the future of this technology and guarantee that the trillions of dollars potentially generated by AI are used to improve the lives of us all, not simply to make the richest people in the world even richer, unquote. Meanwhile, Florida became the first state to sue OpenAI and its CEO, Sam Altman, alleging they know ChatGPT is not safe, especially for children. This is Florida's attorney general.
4: We're here to announce that we recently filed a monumental civil lawsuit against Sam Altman and ChatGPT for endangering our kids and deceiving parents into believing that this application is safe for use. It's clearly not. People are getting hurt, parents are getting deceived, and they need to pay for it.
0: The mayor of Newark, New Jersey, is announcing his city's legal strategy aimed at shutting down the Delaney Hall ICE jail. The for-profit immigration detention center has been the focus of massive protests demanding justice for immigrants who've launched a hunger strike to protest inhumane conditions, medical neglect inside the jail, and demanding their freedom. On Monday, Newark Mayor Ross Baraka said his city's police department will exercise a greater span of control over the perimeter of Delaney Hall after federal agents and New Jersey State Police repeatedly attacked demonstrators outside with horses, clubs, pepper spray, and other so-called less lethal weapons. In a statement, Mayor Baraka said, quote, police tactics over this last weekend were overly aggressive, unnecessary, and in some instances unconstitutional, he said. But the mayor said a 9 p.m. to 6 a.m. curfew would remain in effect until further notice. In Ghana, human rights groups warn a new law criminalizing LGBTQ plus activity could devastate queer communities. The sweeping legislation approved Friday makes it a crime to identify as non-binary, lesbian, gay, bisexual, queer, trans, or intersex. It also imposes prison terms of up to 10 years on anyone who, quote, promotes, unquote, LGBTQ activities. It's expected to be signed into law by Ghana's president, John Mahama. This follows similar legislation recently passed in other African nations, including Senegal and Burkina Faso. In 2023, Uganda passed a law making it a crime to identify as queer, declaring all same-sex conduct to be non-consensual, and even allowing for the death penalty in certain cases. Critics have called it a kill the gays bill. This is Ugandan LGBTQ activist Hansen Fuma.
5: At first, it was Uganda with the harshest kill gay bill in the whole world that contains a death penalty and a life imprisonment. Apparently, we are seeing Ghana jumping onto this same running track. And all African leaders are quiet in whatever is happening.
0: Defense Secretary Pete Hegseth has designated the Pentagon press office a classified space, physically barring journalists from an area that's been freely accessible to reporters across multiple administrations. In a statement, Reporters Without Borders said, quote, no matter how petulant Pete gets, journalists will continue their tenacious reporting and hold the Pentagon accountable for the money, operations, and lives they impact every day, unquote. Separately, a federal court temporarily blocked the Pentagon from discharging transgender service members while still allowing the administration to continue banning transgender people from entering the military. It's come as Hegseth also struck several female and black Navy officers from a promotions list. Rhode Island Senator Jack Reed said in a recent testimony, quote, nearly 60% of the senior officers Hegseth has fired are female or black, unquote. Veteran 60 Minutes correspondent Scott Pelley openly revolted against CBS News leadership Monday at a staff meeting meant to introduce the show's newly appointed executive producer, Nick Bilton. Bilton is a tech journalist installed by CBS's editor-in-chief, Barry Weiss, after she fired the show's two top correspondents, Sharon Alfonsi and Cecilia Vega, alongside executive producer Tanya Simon. When Bilton reportedly told the staff Weiss loves CBS News and 60 Minutes, Pelley shot back, quote, she's murdering 60 Minutes. She does not love this place. She was brought in to kill it, and she's been doing exactly that, unquote. Pelley also declared that Bilton would never be welcome here, unquote. The winners of the 2026 News and Documentary Emmy Awards have been announced. This year's Outstanding Investigative Documentary Prize goes to Critical Incident, A Death at the Border, produced by HBO Documentary Films. The film examines the alleged cover-up of the murder of Anastasio Hernandez Rojas, an undocumented Mexican immigrant who died while in U.S. custody at the border. His 2010 death occurred under the watch of Rodney Scott, the man who now heads Customs and Border Protection under President Trump. The film's director, Rick Rowley, accepted the award.
6: Cruelty and violence have festered at the heart of U.S. immigration enforcement for so long. And part of it is because of the impunity and the secrecy that have surrounded these organizations. And so I need to thank this incredible team for pulling back the veil and exposing that organization.
0: To see our interview with Rick Rowley, director of Critical Incident, A Death at the Border, go to democracynow.org. And voters head to the polls in several states today for primary elections. California faces a crowded field in the race to replace outgoing Governor Gavin Newsom under the state's jungle primary system. The two candidates who receive the most votes today will advance to the general election, regardless of party. In Los Angeles, 13 candidates are looking to unseat incumbent Mayor Karen Bass. Polls show Bass is in a close race with City Council member Nithya Raman and reality TV personality Spencer Pratt. In Iowa, Republicans and Democrats are selecting candidates to replace Republican Senator Joni Ernst, who's retiring. There are also primary elections in Montana, New Jersey, New Mexico, and South Dakota. And those are some of the headlines. This is Democracy Now!, democracynow.org, The War and Peace Report. I'm Amy Goodman in New York, joined by Democracy Now!'s Juan Gonzalez in Chicago. Hi, Juan.
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0: We begin today's show in Lebanon, where Israeli drones have killed at least eight people, despite President Trump's claim that Israel and Hezbollah have agreed that, quote, all shooting will stop. Trump made the claim as Iran said it's suspending indirect negotiations with the U.S. to protest Israel's expanding military offensive in Lebanon. Iran's foreign minister, Abbas Araghchi, wrote online, the ceasefire between Iran and the U.S. is unequivocally a ceasefire on all fronts, including in Lebanon. Its violation on one front is a violation of the ceasefire on all fronts. The U.S. and Israel are responsible for the consequences of any violation, he said. Since March 2nd, Israel's killed more than 3,400 people in Lebanon while seizing large swaths of southern Lebanon, including the medieval Beaufort Castle. On Monday, President Trump spoke with Israeli Prime Minister Benjamin Netanyahu by phone after Israel threatened new attacks on Beirut. Axios is reporting during the expletive-laden call, Trump told Netanyahu, quote, "You're effing crazy. You'd be in prison if it weren't for me. I'm saving your ass. Everybody hates you now. Everybody hates Israel because of this," Axios reported Trump saying to Netanyahu. After the call, Trump wrote on online, quote, "I had a very productive call with Prime Minister Bibi Netanyahu of Israel, and there will be no troops going to Beirut, and any troops that are on their way have already been turned back," he said. In Beirut, displaced Lebanese residents decried Israel's ongoing attacks.
8: This is a feeling that can't be described. That we have experienced this before and we rebuilt our land. And God willing, we will rebuild it even better. We have lived through something like this before. I was born in 1975. From the first day I was born, we have been living through wars until now, about staying in the south of Lebanon. As long as there is a strip, an occupied strip, an occupied land, it means Israel is harming us.
0: At the United Nations, the Security Council held an emergency meeting to discuss Lebanon. This is Russia's U.S. Ambassador, Vasily Nebenzia.
9: This ceasefire reached on April 17th between West Jerusalem and Beirut, brokered by Washington, has unfortunately turned out to be a smokescreen for a creeping aggression against Lebanon. While the entire world was waiting for the next round of negotiations planned for June 2nd in the United States capital, Israel continued to methodically expand its zone of occupation, razing entire settlements to the ground as part of its scorched earth tactics. It has become evident that Lebanon is seeing an almost identical replay of the scenario of clearing the Gaza Strip, with the establishment of large-scale occupation control and the forced displacement of the local population.
0: We go now to Beirut, where we're joined by Karim Shahayeb, Associated Press reporter based in Beirut. His most recent co-authored piece is headlined, "Trump Says Israel and Hezbollah Have Agreed to Dial Back Fighting." Welcome back to Democracy Now, Karim. Can you explain what you understand President Trump is saying, who he's spoken to, and what in fact is happening on the ground?
10: Absolutely. What happened yesterday was in no means a ceasefire or a step towards a complete ceasefire. However, it was a containment effort to stop what could have, in fact, taken Lebanon back to where it was in the peak of the war, where Israel would be bombing the southern suburbs of Beirut, where there would be mass displacement from these sprawling urban neighborhoods, and Hezbollah would continue launching rockets and missiles into northern Israel. They weren't doing much of that in this period, and most of their attacks were targeting Israeli troops in Lebanon, but we did witness an escalation of that. Now, what happened was is that obviously Hezbollah and the United States do not communicate with each other. The Lebanese Speaker of Parliament, Nabih Berri, who is a key Hezbollah ally and communicates with the United States and has done so with mediators in the past, such as Amos Hochstein and so on, it appears he played a very crucial role in the communication on the line, as well as the Lebanese ambassador to Washington, who, of course, is taking part in the negotiations, including tonight, the ones taking place today and tomorrow. And so there has been a series of calls in the meantime. The president of Lebanon has repeatedly been on the line with the Secretary of State Marco Rubio and the State Department, as officials have told us. And there's been a flurry of diplomatic calls, and this is why we saw a lot of statements from France, from Germany, from Saudi Arabia, and other countries, basically trying to halt what looked like an imminent escalation that would have basically taken Lebanon back to where it was before this nominal ceasefire went into effect on April 17. This obviously is something that Beirut wants to use its momentum in order to get something out of these talks. Beirut has, basically, you can see from the statements coming out of the president, the prime minister's office, that Lebanon wants to stick to these talks, but they're trying to get something out of it. Israel's military escalation last week has really frustrated the authorities. They're very concerned that they're losing support over these talks, and they're trying to show that indeed they have leverage to get something out of this, and they are sticking to wanting a complete ceasefire. So they're trying to take advantage of yesterday's momentum, but of course this is in no means a full ceasefire. The strikes in Lebanon continued this morning across southern Lebanon, and Hezbollah has also claimed some attacks on Israeli troops in southern Lebanon.
7: And Karim, why do you think Iran is insisting so strongly on the inclusion of Lebanon in an overall negotiated settlement with the United States?
10: Hezbollah is Iran's closest ally in the region. Hezbollah relies heavily on Iran and has done so over the years since its inception in the early 80s. And Iran played a huge role in building up Hezbollah. And Hezbollah, you know, began as an insurgency group when Israel had invaded Lebanon and occupied southern Lebanon in 2000, and now is a full-fledged political party with strong institutions. And so Hezbollah in the last war, which ended in late 2024, you know, was severely battered in Israeli strikes. A large chunk of its senior leadership, both political and military, were killed in Israeli airstrikes or drone strikes. And you know, it wasn't completely disarmed militarily, obviously, but it did lose a large amount of its a large sum of its military caliber. And you know, even Hezbollah leadership today sees them as kind of adjusting to these new realities. And so there's momentum in Lebanon since the end of that war that, you know, maybe now is the time to disarm Hezbollah and for the Lebanese military to deploy in southern Lebanon. And obviously this put Hezbollah in a bit of a difficult political situation. Now obviously things have changed with this round of war and so on. But Hezbollah is very, very important to Iran in the region, especially at a period of time, for example, where in Iraq a lot of Iran-backed militias, you know, the Iraqi government, for example, wants to weaken Iran's influence there. And there has been sort of a divergence of the different armed, you know, groups in Iraq that sort of banded together, and most of them were sort of pro-Iran. So Lebanon is very, very important for Iran in that way. And also, this is an opportunity for Iran to maintain its leverage in Lebanon, right? If the war between Lebanon and Israel ends because of the leverage Iran had in its talks with the U.S. In Pakistan and Islamabad, then this shows that Iran can sort of be the savior. And this is why Hezbollah opposes the direct talks, because they're saying the Lebanese government has no leverage, let's use Iran's. Because when Iran started to strike back, you know, in the Gulf countries and so on, they put the globe on notice, they put the global economy on notice. And I think that's kind of the game where Iran's trying to make sure that its leverage remains in Lebanon, and that the Lebanese authorities that have come to power in early 2025 cannot break away from Iran, as they've been slowly trying to do so and rekindle their ties with the United States and the Gulf countries as well. So there's a geopolitical angle as well, where Iran is trying to maintain its position here. That's how things appear at the moment. And obviously, it's a very complicated situation. Lebanon's always been, you know, stuck between the geopolitical battles. And, you know, we can speculate for a long time. But Hezbollah and Iran have been really trying to maintain their influence and their support base in Lebanon at a time where the Lebanese authorities have been trying to, you know, push back against Iranian influence in the country.
7: And to what degree can the Lebanese government negotiate also what happens in terms of Hezbollah? Is it your sense that despite their internal conflict, that Hezbollah and the Lebanese government continue to have discussions and communication?
10: The Lebanese government understands that this is a very tricky situation. This is based on officials that we've been speaking to since these discussions began, that, you know, Hezbollah not being part of the conversation in Washington and sort of rejecting these talks, you know, does complicate things in a way. Now, in terms of their leverage, they're banking a lot on a few things. They're banking on the fact that the ambassador in Washington has very good ties with the U.S., and this was a very strategic pick, as well as the representative who's leading Lebanon's negotiating team, a former ambassador, Simon Karam, who has negotiated with the Israelis in the last mechanism after the 2024 ceasefire, and the fact that there were apparently some very positive conversations, according to these officials, between Beirut and Washington. But they certainly understand that the consequences or the results of the Iranian-American talks will also play a role as well. They truly are banking on that. And with Hezbollah, they're in a bit of a tricky situation, because they received a lot of support and celebration from the United States for saying that they want to disarm all non-state actors and assert full state authority and sovereignty on Lebanese territory. But they have been criticized for not taking a more aggressive approach. The Lebanese government says that, you know, there's a risk for a civil war. We don't want to basically seem like we're ostracizing a group of people. And so they've been playing it in a very, you know, in a less aggressive approach where, and they say that these things take time. They want more time on this. And they've also been critical of Israel by saying that the ongoing Israeli airstrikes, especially in this recent war, obviously is a major obstacle in them being able to do that, because, you know, Israeli troops are continuing to push deeper into Lebanon. So it's a very complicated situation. That's why their approach at the moment is focused on getting a complete ceasefire. And then once they can get that, they can at least negotiate all these other things like Israeli withdrawal and disarming Hezbollah and this whole laundry list of issues. But for them, this idea of negotiating while the airstrikes continue, while the invasion pushes deeper into the country, further hinders their efforts into achieving what they want, which is complete state authority in the country, which of course includes disarming Hezbollah and other non-state groups. So it's a very complicated situation, and there's a lot of gaps in these talks, but they are committed to these talks. The president yesterday, President Aoun, said that talks are the least harmful option for Lebanon, so it's the safest option compared to going back into a full-scale war. But he did admit that Lebanon is left with very little choices at this point.
11: Can you, Karim, talk about the significance of, since March 2nd, Israel killing some 3,400 people in Lebanon? And you wrote a piece on it's seizing large swaths of southern Lebanon, including the medieval Beaufort Castle, the meaning of that, and what's happening in Nabatea and Tyre and the hospital that has almost been hit, bombed all around it, and what this means for the Lebanese people. And are they shifting their position, given this level of bombardment?
10: Certainly, and there really, over the past week alone, there has been so much to unpack with that military escalation in literally in just 7 days. So the capturing of the Beaufort Castle, you know, it is a 1,000-year-old Crusader castle. It's strategically located because of its elevation. It does not signal anything, sort of beyond that immediate achievement, in the sense that it is a 1,000-year-old Crusader castle. It doesn't mean that Israel is going to roll into Beirut tomorrow, but it represents something greater than that, which is fears of a long-term occupation similar of that from 1982 to 2000. You know, the Litani River in southern Lebanon was used as a de facto border, in which, you know, Israeli troops are mostly present south of that river, and them crossing over into some of these towns close to the city of Nabatea, including the towns where the castle is located, sort of symbolized sort of the balance of power at the moment. It definitely ruined a lot of the morale that maybe some people had. There was very little hope in the first place. And there are concerns that it's unclear where, you know, Israel could go. And now Israeli troops are very close to the city of Nabatea, which is a major city in southern Lebanon. And on the flip side, of course, in the coastal city of Tyre is the country's fourth largest city. It was struck heavily in the past, but of course, there's a lot of concerns of at what extent Israel is going to push deeper in the southwestern part of Lebanon. A lot of people who are perhaps close to Nabatea, close to Tyre as well, who are still living there, or maybe they went back home during this, you know, nominal ceasefire, are starting to flee again. And these, of course, are major cities in southern Lebanon. And for this kind of push to take place in a period of negotiations, exceptional periods of direct talks to Lebanon and Israel, brings a lot of concern that Lebanon really has no skin in the game. But at the same time, there's sort of this, from people I speak to, they understand that Lebanon, you know, is kind of in a, you know, it is a weak state, doesn't have a lot of leverage, and a lot of people are concerned. They sort of feel beholden to the regional and global powers on their fate. Regarding the hospital strike, yes, there was a strike near the Jabal Amal Hospital near the city of Tyre. We're still getting information from the authorities on the extent of the damages, but what you've seen, of course, is significant. There definitely have been several people have been killed, at least a dozen medical workers who lived close to the hospital wounded. And of course, this brings about great concern. There's already dozens of medical workers and first responders who have been killed in Israeli strikes. Now, Israel says that, you know, some of these paramedics who are affiliated with Hezbollah's medical organization, the Islamic Health Committee, they are accusing them of being involved in military activity. But the Lebanese authorities are pushing back, saying this is not necessarily true. The World Health Organization is coming out with statements about the well-being of these hospitals. And of course, there's a lot of concern for people who are in these hospitals or need this kind of attention, special medical attention, of what's going to happen to them. And of course, a lot of Lebanese look into what's happening in the Gaza Strip and worry that it could happen to them as well, because it's something that they've been glued to in the past. So it's definitely brought the morale down. I think a lot of people are definitely questioning Lebanon's ability to really make a change. It doesn't mean a lot of them are turning into the idea of supporting Iran or maybe supporting Hezbollah. Lebanese are still very divided on that, but a lot of Lebanese are questioning whether really any of the fate of the country is in their hands at all in the first place or not. The morale is low despite yesterday's breakthrough, which of course people are relieved about here, but people understand that this is not the end of the war and an escalation can happen at any point. The situation is fragile and no one here thinks otherwise, regardless of whether they support Hezbollah or not.
11: Do you think that Israel is bombing Lebanon to this extent because Netanyahu doesn't dare do the same to Iran, since Trump is putting pressure on him, but knows that if he bombs Lebanon, that will force Iran to stop negotiating?
10: It's really hard to know these things, and I'm not one to sort of speculate. But what we have seen here, at least, is that there's an understanding that the Israeli authorities are trying to reassure northern people living in northern Israeli towns and villages by the border, who have been very concerned by Hezbollah's increased frequency of rocket attacks there. It's been far less frequent than in the last war, and you can tell by Hezbollah's military capabilities. But Hezbollah was able to reach just north of the city of Haifa and Nahariya as well, and there have been a lot of measures in North Israel to close down schools and so on. And you can see that there has been sort of an assurance that we're going to keep, that they want to keep them safe. And that's the rhetoric we see from Israeli authorities as well. And it appears that the fact they have pushed deeper into Lebanon, that these attacks are still happening, perhaps has brought some friction. And you can kind of tell from the statements that they need to do more. Our understanding is that there has been a divergence in Israeli and U.S. policy on Lebanon, in the sense that the United States has not been keen on letting Israel bomb the southern suburbs of Beirut and the heart of the capital. We hear the drones, we hear the jets here, but there hasn't been any airstrikes here in Beirut. In the southern suburbs, it seems they've launched two strikes in the southern suburbs since the ceasefire, and these are drone strikes targeting apartment buildings where, according to the Israelis, there are some senior Hezbollah officials who were there. And we kind of saw the U.S. sort of pushing back against another series of strikes against the southern suburbs from what happened yesterday. And you can see that Israel's officials, Minister Ben-Gvir, for example, saying, we need to bomb the southern suburbs. We have to send a message to, to Hezbollah, to the Lebanese government, and so on. And this is sort of the push and pull that we're seeing between United States and Israel when it comes to Lebanon. But we don't know to what extent that will, whether Washington will change its perspective and let Israel bomb Beirut, for example. I think the next couple of days of talks will tell us, a lot more about where things are heading, whether or not we will see some sort of convergence between both sides, or whether things will stay like this in this unstable situation. The United States appears keen to have a ceasefire with Iran, and certainly with the Iranian statements coming out, like from Foreign Minister Araghchi, for example, emphasizing on Lebanon's inclusion in their ceasefire, perhaps bombing the southern suburbs would have completely jeopardized the reported gaps being bridged between Washington and Tehran. So it's all interconnected, even if there's a separate diplomatic track between Lebanon and the Israelis via Washington. It is part of the region in the end, and the Lebanese officials at the highest level are quite aware of that.
11: Karim Shahayeb, we want to thank you for being with us, AP journalist based in Beirut. We'll link to your most recent piece. Trump says Israel and Hezbollah have agreed to dial back fighting. Coming up, more than 200 people have now been killed in U.S. military strikes on boats in the Caribbean Eastern Pacific. We'll speak to Amnesty International. Stay with us.

0: of Will by Amel Muthluthi performing in our Democracy Now! Studio. This is Democracy Now!, democracynow.org, The War and Peace Report. I'm Amy Goodman with Juan Gonzalez. U.S. Southern Command says it's killed more than 200 people in over 60 strikes on boats in the Caribbean and Eastern Pacific. The Pentagon's claimed, without evidence, the boats are engaged in narco-trafficking operations, unquote. Human rights groups, including Amnesty International, have called the attacks extrajudicial killings and a form of murder. Earlier this year in March, the ACLU, the Center for Constitutional Rights, and other legal experts testified at a hearing on the legality of U.S. boat strikes at the Inter-American Commission on Human Rights. This is Angelo Guisado, a senior staff attorney at CCR.
1: The United States' unprecedented military campaign, Operation Southern Spear, came without any plausible legal justifications. The world has failed to challenge these assassinations in any meaningful way. The invocation of narco-terrorism has empowered President Trump and Secretary of Defense Pete Hegseth to publicize the boat strike videos on social media. They are seen boasting and celebrating the wanton infliction of suffering and death and lampooning the lives of those caught in their crosshairs. We ask that the Commission look through this thinly veiled cover and recognize the inhumanity that these actions reflect and the pain they have caused.
0: In April, Democratic Senator Tim Kaine of Virginia grilled Joint Chiefs of Staff Chair General Dan Kaine over the legality of the boat strikes during a Senate Armed Services Committee hearing.
2: What legal justification could there possibly be that would allow the U.S. military to strike boats in international waters and kill the occupants of those boats without a showing of evidence that there's narcotics on those boats?
3: I don't have a copy of the order issued to SOUTHCOM with me today. It's classified in its own right, which clearly articulates, based on a variety of criteria, what constitutes a valid military and legally valid target in that theater. And I know, I just want to say, I know and trust that our commanders at Echelon are rigorously following that legal opinion and those legal boundaries upon which we've been issued those orders.
2: And General Kaine, I would encourage, again, my colleagues, I am at a disadvantage. I've seen the legal opinion, but I can't talk about it because it's classified. I've seen the targeting criteria, but I can't talk about them because they're classified. I've seen the secret list of DTOs against whom we have declared war that even they haven't been informed of, but I can't talk about it because it's classified. But I would urge all of my colleagues to go to the SCIF and read the targeting criteria and get briefed about it, and then also look at all of the files of all the strikes that have taken place. I've done that with the first 46 strikes or so, and I think there's a profound mismatch between what is occurring and the underlying assumptions in the legal opinion.
0: That was Democratic Senator Tim Kaine of Virginia questioning Joint Chiefs of Staff Chair General Dan Kaine in April. We're joined now by Amanda Classing, National Director of Government Relations and Advocacy at Amnesty International USA. Amanda, you say these actions committed against people who pose no imminent threat to life are extrajudicial killings, a form of murder, and amount to crimes under international law. Explain what's happening as the number passes 200 of deaths caused by U.S. bombing of boats in the Caribbean and the Pacific.
4: Yeah, thank you so much, Amy, for having me on. So let me start by kind of clearing away the different types of justifications that are coming from the administration and look at the facts. So the first thing that we need to understand is that the U.S. is not in active conflict with any of these groups. The Eastern Pacific and the Caribbean, they aren't war zones. And drug smuggling is a crime. It is not a military attack. And so the laws of war do not apply in this situation. So if the laws of war don't apply, what does? So these are law enforcement operations. So under human rights law, we apply standards like policing. So the individuals on these boats have a right to life and a right to due process. And a government cannot use lethal force unless there's an imminent threat or and there's no less extreme measure to stop that imminent threat. What we know is that these boats can be interdicted. We know that because boats have in the past been interdicted. They continue to be by the Coast Guard in some situations. And Secretary Rubio himself, in fact, said that the boats could be interdicted, but instead they've decided to bomb them. So under all of these circumstances, there's no lawful reason for these killings. And therefore, we have a state, a government, intentionally killing people outside of any lawful circumstance. And that is an extrajudicial killing, which, as you say, is a form of murder. And so these extrajudicial killings are both strategy and murder is policy. And if that is the case, people of good conscience and U.S. taxpayers should be outraged, absolutely outraged, that their money is going to murder as a policy.
5: And Amanda, only a few of the people who've been killed by the U.S. military in these attacks have even been identified. They've been essentially accused, sentenced, and executed in one fell swoop. From a human rights perspective, how big of an obstacle is the virtual anonymity of the victims in terms of their families eventually seeking justice?
4: This is a massive problem. We don't know who these people are. The U.S. government has not told us who they have killed, why they have killed them, and on what evidence they've made that targeting decision. And so for family members, many of them are experiencing something similar to a disappearance. Their family member has gone out on a boat and then they've not returned. The reasons why we have some identification is there have been some survivors that have been returned. And I want to also flag that they have not been prosecuted by the United States. They've been returned to their countries. Or there have been bodies that have actually washed up on shore. And some of those bodies can't be identified. We still don't know who they are. And so for families seeking justice, it is extraordinarily difficult to just not know what happened. And for people seeking justice and accountability, the fact that the U.S. has just failed to give any information, not only to the U.S. public, but they've stonewalled Congress as well. We don't know who they're killing. And that is the policy that they are pursuing.
5: And can you talk about the difference, let's say, between these series of attacks and previous incidents of extrajudicial killings by the U.S. government, for example, in Yemen and Pakistan and Somalia under President Obama?
4: Yeah, absolutely. So we, of course, had significant concerns about the illegality of the drone strikes, the Obama-era drone strikes that were extrajudicial killings under a rubric of war of terror. What we see here is using the same war of terror language, but expanding the government overreach to utilizing lethal means. And a significant difference is that while many human rights organizations and legal scholars were concerned about the drones killings, there were some kind of discussions about whether or not this was under an international humanitarian law perspective. In this instance, there is near universal agreement that these are killings that are occurring in law enforcement operations, that drug smuggling under no rubric could be understood as a military attack. So this is an escalation building on the abuses and the expansion of executive power under the war of terror model to the use of lethal means against people described as criminals with no evidence.
6: And if you can comment, you know, over and over we see these, they look like video games, the bombing of these boats. We don't even see people. There was one where we saw people. The Pentagon and President Trump releasing the video game bombings, but the unedited video of a double tap strike on the September 2nd attack on the boat, where apparently survivors were waving their hands or surrendering. We have never seen them, even though it was demanded by Congress.
4: Yeah, I mean, that instance is particularly troubling. So I should note that was, you know, September 2nd is when these strikes started. So we've got the 9 months in. And when it came to light that there was, in fact, a double tap in that instance, it wasn't just that there were survivors. The survivors were there for what we understand to be 45 minutes. And so the double tap was over a very long period of time. And Absolutely, we should all be demanding that the full video be released. We all need to understand exactly what happened, and whoever is accountable needs to be held to the highest standard of the law. Now, the gamification of these killings is also extraordinarily worrying. It really takes away the humanity of the people that are being targeted and killed. It makes it look like this is just a game, when in fact, it is a terrifying expansion of executive power.
6: And finally, Amanda, a bill is being marked up this week in Congress that directly applies. What is Amnesty International calling for?
4: So Amnesty has drafted a letter that we're submitting today to the House Armed Services Committee that outlines the many international law violations that have occurred over the last year and a half. Everything from UN Charter violations to these extrajudicial killings to the gutting of civilian harm protection mechanisms within the Department of Defense. And we are asking that members of Congress do not fund extrajudicial killings or other international law violations. And, you know, American taxpayers should be demanding the same thing. Their hardworking dollars should not be going to a policy of murder.
6: I want to thank you, Amanda Classing, National Director of Government Relations Advocacy at Amnesty International USA. Coming up, Stephen Thrasher and his new book, The Overseer Class, A Manifesto. Back in 20 seconds.

0: That's Roger Waters performing We Shall Overcome, accompanied by a young Alexander Rowatin on cello in the Democracy Now! Studio years ago. This is Democracy Now!, democracynow.org. I'm Amy Goodman with Juan Gonzalez. We end today's show with journalist, author, scholar Stephen Thrasher, formerly the inaugural chair of social justice in reporting at the Medill School of Journalism at Northwestern University in Chicago. But in 2024, after students set up a Palestine solidarity encampment to protest the Gaza genocide, Thrasher linked arms with other faculty to stop police from violently evicting the students. He ended up brutalized himself. The university then filed criminal charges against Thrasher, which were later dismissed. But the next 2 years of Thrasher's classes were canceled and he was denied tenure. He told Democracy Now! At the time, "What they don't like is that I'm now applying the same social justice journalism principles that I've applied to race and that I've applied to LGBTQ people, to COVID and HIV, that I was now applying those to Palestine," he said. Stephen Thrasher is the author of the award-winning book, The Viral Underclass, The Human Toll When Inequality and Disease Collide. He's now out with a new book titled The Overseer Class, A Manifesto, in which he explores, quote, "a phenomenon in which people from marginalized populations amass power not by uplifting people from the communities they come from, but by collectively cracking the skulls of their own." Stephen Thrasher's here in New York to present a film series he programmed, inspired by his book called Black Cops, Spies, and Overseers. The series will play at the Bam Rose Cinemas in Brooklyn starting June 5th. Stephen Thrasher, welcome to Democracy Now! How does your own experience link to your new book?
1: I have been reporting on police violence for many years. The first time I was on Democracy Now! I was talking about the NYPD. And I saw, when I was reporting in Ferguson, a dynamic that I have seen many times of a white police officer either beating or killing a black person. And I noticed that as America grew more structurally critical of policing, that I was seeing a figure of black cops over and over again, that black cops were appearing in movies, that I was seeing them as talking heads on CNN and MSNBC, and of course running for many political offices. Joe Biden choosing two black women prosecutors as his, on his final list before choosing Kamala Harris. And so I started thinking about the ways that black cops are kind of rehabilitating police departments, as are women cops and LGBTQ cops. As Americans were more critical of what policing did and how violent it inherently is, the more often these people were dispatched. And those are the people who I call overseers, the ones who rule between the ruling class and the working class.
2: But Steve, isn't this essentially a historical problem that has existed not just in the U.S. but in other countries? I think of apartheid South Africa, when many of the troops of the South African minority white regime were themselves black and were put to repress their own people, or even in many parts of Nazi occupied Germany, where the actual people delivering the repression in these various countries were from those countries, even though the Nazis were the occupiers?
1: Well, that's really an important point, Juan. And I got to travel through Africa, through South Africa and Uganda in the fall. And it was interesting hearing people say, why do you in America even think that there would be an alliance between black cops and black people? Because everybody here is black. And so they don't think of a racial container of solidarity that we often think about here. In South Africa, when I was visiting Prison 4, which is where Mandela was briefly kept before going to Robben Island, Gandhi was also kept there, the tour guide did explain to me that the white guards would walk along the top of the the perimeter, but it would be black guards who would be sent onto the yard to do the more intimate policing. And you're right to bring up the case of capos in the concentration camps, who were people who collaborated with the Nazis. And I'm thinking historically too on this. I'm thinking back to when overseers were literally the people who worked on plantations and made sure that enslaved workers worked as hard as they possibly could on behalf of the master. That person was usually white, but they were sometimes black. And the white overseers often had black drivers who worked with them. And those were the people that the master exploited, the close kinship, the relationship, to try to get a more intimate level of surveillance and to try to get more work and more value out of what they were doing.
2: And you posted during the Gaza campus protest at Columbia University, you said going to see Columbia University's first Arab president, work with New York City's black cop mayor, Eric Adams, and with the NYPD's first Latino chief, Edward Caban, to arrest as many diverse students as possible. You talk about this first narrative and this individualistic view of how achievement occurs in America. Could you elaborate on that?
1: Yeah, so what I found in college campuses was that we diversified the disciplinarian apparatus and nothing else. So I saw that at Columbia when I was beaten up at Northwestern. It was the black chief of police who manhandled me personally. And then I started thinking about how I'd seen black cops, chief cops at the University of Chicago, at Northwestern, at NYU, at Columbia. I looked at 22 schools I'd reported on. 19 had a black chief of police. And just looking at those 19 schools to create sort of a control for the variable, they had 100% black cops at those 19 schools. They only had about 5% black students, 6% black faculty. So what I saw was that often chiefs of police, deans, middle managers, people with positions of some power, they're often diversified in this way, and those are the people dispatched as overseers, but they're not there to help people like them. They're really there to crack their skulls. And I certainly saw that's an exploitation of identity. It's Gay Pride Month right now. I could have an affinity with someone like Karine Jean-Pierre, who hailed herself as the first LGBTQ press secretary. But she was also the face of the genocide of Gaza. And she's been going out in kind of a press rehabilitation tour right now, trying to get back in people's good graces. Instead of, the overseer dynamic makes it so that we are supposed to feel an affinity with someone like her because she's the first to do this. But we could have a sense of affinity with LGBTQ people in Gaza, with LGBTQ people in Iran, with LGBTQ people in any of the countries that have been bombed by the United States. And people in those positions try to elide and obscure the horizontal connection we have to people we could feel solidarity with, and instead want us to feel it for this first person who's often suppressing the group that we're from.
0: We just have a minute, then we're going to do a post-show, Stephen Thrasher. But you, in fact, applied to be a New York police officer back in 2003. Can you talk about what led you to consider that and your motivations to write this book?
1: I'm prepared to get canceled for that. But I also want to show people that you can change over time. The reason I applied was because I needed a job. I'd gone to film school. I had a lot of student debt. I wasn't getting media work. I'd previously applied to be a teaching fellow. I didn't get that. And so I applied for this job. And I think when we are critical of the fact that a majority of ICE agents are Latino, we also have to wrestle with the fact that ICE

author of the new book, The Overseer Class, A Manifesto. He's in New York to present a film series inspired by his book called Black Cops, Spies, and Overseers. It's at the Bam Rose Cinemas in Brooklyn starting June 5th. We'll talk about that in the post show as well. That does it for our show. I'll be speaking after the showing of Steal the Story, Please at IFC on Thursday, June 4th, along with the film's director at 6:30. On Friday, I'll be in Tampa. We'll be celebrating WMNF and the screening at Sunray Cinema. And on Saturday and Sunday at the O Cinema in Miami. You can get details at democracynow.org. I'm Amy Goodman with Juan Gonzalez for another edition of Democracy Now!

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We started the show off with I Wanna Dance by Hardwell, Nicky Romero, and Meryl. And throughout the hour, we're going to be going through my favorite tracks from 5 years of Nocturnal Radio by artists such as Porter Robinson, John Summit, Griffin, and much more. But that's it for now. Let's get back into the mix with Not Even Love by Seven Lions, Alenium, and Asus. Here we go.

That song just does not get old. I've probably listened to that song maybe like 1,000 times now. Definitely need another Seven Lions and Illenium collaboration in the future. But here's another collaboration that I really loved. One of my favorite tracks from Nocturnal Radio. This is Griffin, Cascade, and Nula. This is In My Head.

It was really hard picking all the tracks for this final episode of Nocturnal Radio because I just played so much awesome music on the show over the last 5 years. But I've narrowed it down, and this track here brings full summer vibes. Definitely blast this in the summer. Hopefully we get a lot of good weather here in Newfoundland this summer. And yeah, this is Paul Wolfer, Diplo, and Kareen Lomax. This is Looking For Me.

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This next song here was a huge breakthrough track for both John Summit and Hala. It's Where You Are. And it's crazy to see how far they've came since this track came out. It's an awesome track. But even just a couple weeks ago at EDC Las Vegas 2026, Hala performed her own set there. Her own set, and absolutely crushed it. It's crazy how many awesome dance tracks she has vocals on now. Super proud of both of where they are now. And yeah, here's Where You Are, John Summit and Hala on Nocturnal Radio.

This next track is from Porter Robinson, who I actually wasn't really a fan of until the Smile album. I didn't know a whole lot about him. I knew Language, of course, one of the biggest dance tracks of all time, but I wasn't particularly like a big fan of Porter Robinson. But this Smile album became one of my favorite albums. I actually have it on CD, and yeah, I just listen to it all the time still, and this album came out 2 years ago, so it's got a lot of great music on it. It's a genre that I've never really like crossed over into before, but I really like it. So this is Cheerleader by Porter Robinson here on Nocturnal Radio.

this next track here has some good memories. I had a little DJ set in my rec room of my house, had some friends over, and this track stole the show. This is Call You Back by Leighton Giordani, Gennessy, and Be No Rain.

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1: If you received a phone call saying that your social insurance number was suspended due to suspicious activities or being in violation of immigration law, this is a scam. Service Canada and the Canadian Anti-Fraud Centre have confirmed these calls are fraudulent, and fraudsters are masking their phone number with legitimate government phone numbers in an effort to gain access to personal or financial information. If you have provided someone with details about your social insurance number, date of birth, and or banking details, call your bank immediately to report the scam, and be sure when you notify your bank that you still have access to your funds. You can report deceptive telemarketing to the Canadian Anti-Fraud Centre online or by calling 1-888-495-8501. If you have any questions or concerns, please do not hesitate to get in touch with the Memorial International Office at international@mon.ca. This announcement has been a public service of 93.5 CHMR FM.

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1: This song only came out this year and has turned into one of my all-time favorites. This is Lennium, David Guetta, and the country artist Dustin Lynch. This is Die Living.

So we're easing into the Canadian portion of the show now, and I remember when I first signed up at CHMR, when I found out that you had to have 35% Canadian artists on your show, I was thinking, I have no idea how I'm going to do that, especially with dance music, because I only really knew like a handful of Canadian artists. But one of the coolest parts about doing the show here at CHMR is that I've had the opportunity to learn so many new Canadian dance music artists that I had no clue even existed, and lots of them have become some of my favorite artists today. So it's definitely a great thing that they have here in Canada, where you have to have that rule to have that 35% of Canadian artist. I definitely appreciate it now, and yeah, it's really awesome. You're going to learn lots of new artists if you do it. So this is how we're going to start it off now. We have Dabin with Won't Be the Same.

Well, Canada has lots of great dance musicians, but we also have lots of great dance music festivals. And I'm actually moving to Calgary this summer. I'm really looking forward to that. And they have some awesome music festivals out there on the west coast of Canada. So definitely check out all the music festivals we have in Canada. Make sure to support the Canadian music festivals all you can, because we want them to keep going strong as we get lots of great artists coming each year. Let's keep it going with a duo that's going on tour this summer. They're playing some dates here in Canada as well. This is Ed's Dead, In My Head, with the Canadian vocalist, Michaela.

Something I'd really like to see in the future here in St. John's, Newfoundland, is for us to get more dance music acts. We haven't got like a whole lot. We typically had Loud Luxury coming like a few years in a row for George Street Festival. And last year we had DJ Polly D, who was pretty cool. I went to see that at George Street Festival. But a couple of years ago, we also had Dubs, who's coming up next in this next song. We have Antidote by them. And they had an awesome show down there for Canada Day down on George Street Festival, but there weren't very many people there. I feel like the advertising wasn't great, or just people maybe aren't showing as much interest in dance music as they should be, maybe. I don't know what it is, but if we get more dance artists, like, people definitely need to go out and support them, because we're not going to get more people coming if people aren't showing up to the shows. Here's a great track. This is Antidote by Dubs.

As we're nearing the end of this show and the end of Nocturnal Radio for as long as I know, I just want to recommend CHMR to anyone. If you have the opportunity to do a show here at MUN, definitely go for it. It's a great opportunity. I've been doing it for 5 years now, and it's taught me so many different things. It's helped me with speaking, finding new music, just lots of great experience. It's completely free if you're a student here at MUN, so definitely recommend doing that. Check it out. It's in the University Center. We're going to keep the show going now. We have Edge by Rez.

I've got so many great memories from hosting Nocturnal Radio, but if I had to pick my favorite memory, it's coming all the way back to COVID before I was even hosting the show. I knew I was going to have a show, but one got shut down, and pretty much everybody just started moving online. So a lot of dance music acts, they got all canceled, and then what a lot of people resorted to was having Twitch live streams, and my favorite DJ is Nicky Romero. I first seen him back in 2016 with my dad in Playa del Carmen, Mexico, and he quickly became my favorite DJ. He was like my hero at the time. I used to listen to him like all day, every day. And I actually got to meet him later on at another festival in Playa del Carmen a few months later from when I initially seen him. And he was super nice. It was great meeting him. And then flash forward 4 years later, and I actually got to join him on a Twitch live stream. And I asked him, hey, would you be willing to do a radio ID for me? Because I'm hosting a radio show at my university. And he did it. He recorded it as Protocol Studios in the Netherlands. He sent me the files, and he was super nice. And you're going to hear the ID again at the end of the show. I'm going to wrap it up with that. But yeah, that was a great memory for me there, and I just love doing the show. And that was definitely a big motivation for me to come in every week and continue doing the show, because I knew that he made that for me. So really thankful to Nicky Romero for doing that. But we're nearing pretty much the end of the show here now, so I'm going to sign off one last time. My name is Daniel Villamil, and you've been listening to Nocturnal Radio here on 93.5 CHMR FM. Whether you've tuned in once or you've tuned in 100 times, thank you so much for tuning in. And yeah, this is signing off forever. See you later. Let's wrap it up. This is Hype Beat by Zayko and Chris Caden. Ciao.

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Hello, friends out there in Radio Land. Place your hands upon the radio right now. This is Reverend Billy C. Wirtz from the First House of Polyester Worship down here in the sunny state of Florida, telling you that you're listening to an oasis of decency in today's cultural wasteland of FM radio. 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Amen.

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2: Welcome to Open Air, Natural History Radio from Newfoundland and Labrador, brought to you each week at this time by the Alder Institute, originating from CHMR 93.5 FM, Memorial University's Campus and Community Radio. 25 years ago, Rachel Bryant and myself, Janet Russell, produced Open Air 1.0 on behalf of the Alder Institute. We were off the air for many years, but now we're back with Open Air 2.0. We continue our deep dive into the archive. The music you hear at the start and end of Open Air is Emile Benoit's Christina's Dream from his recording by Amber Music entitled Vive la Rose. In this episode of Open Air, join me back in 2000 when I had the pleasure of walking around Memorial University's Botanical Garden with its founding director, Bernard Jackson, chatting about butterflies. We'll follow that with a gardening poem by Robin McGraw and an insect of the month for June, supplied to us back in 2001 by Mun entomologist David Larson. But first, let's hear about a former mystery guest from Dave Fifield, the Savannah Sparrow.
3: The Savannah Sparrow and all the sparrows in general are a somewhat difficult group of birds, particularly for beginning bird watchers, and they often strike fear into the heart of beginning bird watchers. This bird pops out, you see a little brown job, disappears back into the woods again, you never see it again. So that's the kind of bird that it is.
4: So it's hard to see the distinguishing features. But what if you had to try and see what they were, what are the distinguishing features that you're looking for to know it is a Savannah Sparrow?
3: Savannah Sparrow is pretty easy, really. Of all the sparrows, it does tend to come out and perch on low bushes. And there are a number of really good things that you can see on it. It's a sparrow that's streaked both on the breast and on the back. It has dark brown streaks. It has pinkish kind of salmon-colored legs. And one of the most important things that people will notice right away is there's a yellow wash right over the eye. So you have this yellow, sometimes it's bright, sometimes it's a little duller on some individuals. It's got a white stripe, a whitish kind of buff stripe right down the center of its head, down the crown. And other things you'll notice is that it has a really short notched tail, so it doesn't round at the end of the tail. There's a little notch taken out of it. And on the chest, one thing that confuses people often, on the chest where the streaks are, there's often a central spot, a little spot, and a lot of field guards don't show that. They show it for some other birds that also have it, but you often don't see it. But in Newfoundland, almost all of ours have this spot.
4: So how do they behave when you see them?
3: Most importantly, I guess, is where you see them, first of all. And where they like to hang out is in open country. So Newfoundland, you know, it's grassy meadows and cultivated fields along the sides of roads and pastures on the barrens. And so that's, you know, often where you're going to see the bird. You'll often hear it, that call that you had as your mystery sound. You'll hear that and it'll be coming from a low perch or like a fence post. They love to sit on a fence wire or a fence post. And, you know, they'll sit there and sing away.
4: So they're in the open area and down on the ground. Are they down on the ground a lot?
3: Yeah. Yes, they'll, you know, they might,

0: they're disturbed by you, they might dive down into the grass and actually run. They run really well through the grass. So they'll do this little mouse run and take off, and you'll go to the place where the bird dove in that's nowhere to be found, and it'll pop up somewhere else. So they can be pretty secretive that way. Yeah. They're, for the most part, not here year-round. They come to Newfoundland to breed in the summertime. They're distributed right across North America from the Pacific right to the Atlantic. And in summer, they breed from more or less the central states all the way north to the Arctic Ocean. So they're right all throughout Alaska. They're abundant throughout all of Newfoundland and Labrador. So that's their summer range where they come to breed. So they come here in the spring, and then they'll breed. They'll probably have two broods. So they'll have one set of eggs, and the chicks will hatch, and they'll leave the nest, and then they'll start all over again and do it again. And typically in Newfoundland, you get two broods a year. But then in winter, they migrate back south again, and their winter range is more or less from the central states again, southward, right down into Texas, into Mexico, and down into Central America, about as far south as Belize.
1: So when they're here, like, they show up here early in the spring sometime, or when do they show up here?
0: I'm not certain when the average date is, but my feeling is probably mid-April, early April maybe. But I'm not really certain about that. But they certainly are one of the earlier sparrows, one of the earlier birds that show up. One thing, there are always exceptions, I guess, to every rule, and Savannah Sparrow is no exception to that rule, in that there are always a few that stay all winter. So, as we said before, that they go south, but that doesn't mean that every last one of them does. And you will find an occasional one at your feeder in winter, and the Christmas bird counts that happen around Newfoundland, there's almost always a Savannah Sparrow on most bird counts. Around Mundy Pond in St. John's, for example, this winter there were, I think, one or two that stayed around most of the winter in the grassy edges around, on the left over grassy edges around the pond. For the most part, they eat grass seeds, weed seeds, but they will eat insects in season when they're available.
1: So, year in the life then of Savannah sparrows in the province of Newfoundland and Labrador, are they throughout the province even?
0: Yes, absolutely. They can be found in the right habitat, in the open kind of habitat. So we talked about throughout Newfoundland and Labrador. And so when they arrive here, if they've been one of the guys that was sensible and went south for the winter, once they arrive here for the spring, the males will be starting to sing on their territory. And that's what we're hearing now. I mean, everywhere you go, in my backyard this morning, I heard one over on the fence, my neighbor's fence there. And so the males are singing, and they're trying to attract a female. They're trying to defend their territory. And so then they'll build a nest, and it's right on the ground. It's a little cup that's in a little hollow right on the ground. The female will lay 4 to 5 eggs. The time that she sits on the eggs is very short, and usually 10 to 12 days is average. According to some references, only the female sits on the eggs, and she alone does the incubation, and some others have said that both the male and the female do it, so I'm not entirely sure who's right on that. But it is known that both the parents will feed the chicks when they're in the nest, and that goes on again for about another dozen days or so, and then the chicks will leave the nest, and they'll actually stay with one of the parents, so they'll follow them around, and they'll be fed by the parent away from the nest now for maybe another 15 days until they're ready to be on their own. So that whole process takes a month or a month and a half, and those ones are gone, and they may stay around the area where they were born, but the parents will get right back to re-nesting and having a second lot. I remember my first Savannah sparrow quite well. I can still see it. It's a bird to me that the name Savannah, first of all, I picture the open plains of South America or something. It sounds so, so exotic, to find out that it was a fairly common bird here in Newfoundland, but I hadn't seen one. And I was going for a walk in Baring Park with Bill Montevecchi, actually. I forget what we were doing there, but we were going for a walk up in the back of Baring Park, and one was singing on a little bush about 2 feet high, and Bill had a telescope with him, a birding scope, and he put it on the bird, and it was just striking. It looked straight at us, and the streaks down the crown, and there's a little one sort of on the side, and the two yellow spots on two sides of the head. It was just stunning. I've never forgotten that picture. I can still see it.
1: Yeah, I actually find them really attractive birds.
0: Yeah.
1: And this time of year especially, the way that if you're walking in an open meadow near the ocean or something, they

Thanks to Dave Fifield for chatting about Savannah Sparrows back in 2000. Dave was the techie member of Alder back then and a budding birder. Since then, he went deep on the birds. These days, he is a research scientist with Environment Canada, studying seabirds. We'll catch up with some of the current research Dave Fifield is involved with in future episodes of Open Air.

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2: 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If you'd like to be part of the world's largest humanitarian organization and make a difference right here at home, email nlvolunteers@redcross.ca or call 758-8400 for more information. The late Bernard Jackson was born in England in 1933. He died peacefully on his birthday in 2025. Bernard Jackson was key in founding the Memorial University Botanical Gardens in 1971. He later moved to Nova Scotia, where he continued creating garden oases inspired by ecology. Join me now as I talked with Bernard Jackson about butterflies back in 2000 as we strolled through one of his legacy botanical landscapes, Memorial University's Botanical Gardens, St. John's, Newfoundland.
3: My history with butterflies. Well, I've loved butterflies since I was a very small boy in England, and of course, when I 1971, when I started the botanical garden here, this was a great opportunity for me to work with my interest in butterflies because of the flowers. I mean, butterflies and flowers go well together. So I got into it quite seriously here. In interpretation, you want to be able to show people things. Here's a Milburgh's tortoiseshell, you see, on this. What that's doing now is sunning, it's absorbing the heat. Beautiful things, aren't they? And then I sort of started making notes, and with the book, I had some notes, of course, before I started the botanical garden, but with the book, there's probably 25 years of field work in it, you know. You see the Milburgh's tortoiseshell, they're quite common here in Newfoundland, and they breed on stinging nettles. What is a butterfly? Well, a butterfly, what would you say? It's a very colourful insect, and most people know what a butterfly is. It's different from a moth, of course, it's just an insect that's, to me, very beautiful.
4: How is it different from a moth?
3: Okay, well, different from a moth, there's a number of differences, but what we, of course, in nature, nothing's infallible, but generally speaking, what we say is you look at the antennae, and which are the things sticking out from the front of the head, you know, and if it's a butterfly, it has little knobs on the end of it, and if it's a moth, it doesn't. Now, this is one of the very simple ways of telling the difference. I mean, butterflies, they hold their wings differently, and generally speaking, butterflies are diurnal. Where most of the moths, not all of them, but most of the moths are nocturnal, you see, or crepuscular. So, but generally speaking, if you want to sort of argue about them, look at the antennae, and if there's no blob on the end of it, it's generally a moth.

0: What part of the life history of a butterfly is the form that we see as a butterfly?
1: Okay, well, the butterfly has a four stages in its life history, and this is the butterfly is the actual end product. You know, you go from egg to caterpillar, and from caterpillar to chrysalis, and then from chrysalis to adult butterfly. So it's the adult butterfly that most of us see and get interested in first, anyway.
0: But most people don't like caterpillars.
1: Yeah, well, that's just a matter of what turns you on, you know. But when you think of it, and gardeners should understand this, there's very, very few butterflies. The caterpillars, are very few butterflies are harmful to the garden. Now, we all know the cabbage white, which is an introduced butterfly from Europe, or come from away, as the Newfoundlanders would say. They can cause a lot of damage to people's cabbages and things. But on the whole, the caterpillars that do damage in the garden are caterpillars and moths. But then, even then, it's a very, very small percentage of moths that are harmful. I mean, there's hundreds and probably thousands of different types of moths, and very few are harmful, but unfortunately the ones that are harmful get the big press, you know, like the woolly aphid, not the woolly aphid, but the hemlock looper and all these sort of things, you know.

0: Okay, well, the butterfly, its main interest, of course, is to feed and create the next generation. So when we look at flowers and we plant flowers for butterflies, what we're trying to do is plant the right type of flowers that produce a lot of nectar that the adult butterflies will feed on. And in doing so, in feeding on this nectar, they pollinate flowers. And the other thing with butterflies, well, one of the other things is that any change in the environment makes a difference to butterflies. So butterflies are an environmental sort of warning system, like canaries down the mine or caddisfly in the trout stream. So if you know an area very well and you know the butterflies there, and something suddenly happens with the population of butterflies, well, then you know something has changed in the environment, and then it's up to you to find out what.
1: So what messages have butterflies been giving us in this way?
0: Well, not so much in Newfoundland, because, and of course I haven't been here for 6 years, but butterflies are very responsive to weather changes. And for instance, I don't see butterflies here today that I would normally have expected. Now, this may have been because of the climate, or it may be because there's some changes in the environment. When you think of, say, butterflies in Britain, for instance, there's big changes because of habitat destruction. And if you damage the habitat or eliminate habitats like hedgerows and things in Britain, well, then you lose the wildlife that is dependent on these hedgerows, and a lot of them are butterflies. But here in Newfoundland, well, you would get, for instance, if you drained a bog here in Newfoundland for production of some sort of berries or for peat production, well, then obviously if you drained it, you would eliminate the flora on that bog that requires that bog, and you would eliminate the butterflies that require that type of flora. But it gets very tricky, you know, complicated, really.

0: I would advise anybody with a garden these days, especially with the new knowledge we have, I wouldn't use any pesticides at all. I wouldn't even spray my lawn. You know, I think these are tremendous problems. The world is getting into such a, the natural world is getting into such a mess now that I think anything we can do to sort of stall off the inevitable by not putting sprays and things around, I'd do it. You know, I just go natural. And I mean, in my own garden now, in Truro, I have a lot of slugs. Well, I'm hand-picking them, you know, and dropping them into soapy water every morning. It's a nuisance, but I'd rather not put poison down.
1: What have you learned that other cultures, how they've perceived butterflies compared with our own?
0: Oh, Lord. Well, I think I've never been to Japan, but butterflies in Japan, I read, are very important. They, you know, if a butterfly flies into a house in Japan, it's considered a wonderful thing, and it's an omen of good luck and love and this sort of stuff. But one flies into some of the North American houses, and they immediately reach for the spray can, you know, totally different attitude. And I think in Japan, when a young couple is getting married, if they're lucky enough for a butterfly to fly into the church at the same time, that's a really good omen, you know.

0: Newfoundland, where would a person go to see butterflies? Where are they distributed here?
1: Well, once again, butterflies, some butterflies require specialized habitats, but others are what I call the common garden butterflies. And the best place, certainly when I was here, the best place to see butterflies would be here in the Botanical Garden, because there's so many different types of habitats and different types of flora that if you sort of visited a number of times throughout the season, you would see a lot of butterflies. But butterflies don't fly around all summer. You know, you'll have some in the spring and some midsummer and some in the fall. You know, they only have fairly short flight periods. So, for instance, a spring azure, which is a little blue butterfly, you wouldn't expect to see it now, but you see it first thing in the spring, just after the snow had gone. So it's a matter of really knowing when to come. But what I would suggest is, if people want to start an interest in butterflies, is that they come to the Botanical Garden fairly regularly throughout the season, as soon as they open in the spring, and then sort of fairly regularly throughout the season, and then they'll see the various butterflies. And also the park staff are very good at being able to advise people on what's going on, you know.
0: What about for the rest of the province? Are butterflies distributed throughout Newfoundland and Labrador?
1: Oh yes, there's not so many species in Labrador as there are on the island of Newfoundland, but then also, as I said earlier on, some butterflies are very habitat specific. So for instance, if you wanted to see fritillaries, you've got a better chance of seeing them if you go over to west, you know, over to Cornerbrook or somewhere like that. And then there's one of the skippers, you know, you would probably only find it on the Northern Peninsula in a few special sites. But on the whole, things like the Red Admiral, the Painted Lady, and the Mourning Cloak, and Milburgh's tortoiseshell, they're fairly evenly distributed throughout the island, and the tiger swallowtail, of course. Now, if you wanted, say, the short-tailed swallowtail, if you came here, say, from the mainland or Britain, and you were dead keen to find a short-tailed swallowtail, well, then you would keep to the seashore. This is generally where they are feeding on or laying eggs on the Scotch lovage. But you'd have to come at the right time of year, which, thinking now, I kind of forget these things now, but I would say towards the end of June and early July. And if you wanted to see in Newfoundland, if you wanted to see a little butterfly called the silvery blue, you'd have to go to places like the beach at Eastport, where there's beach pea and where that particular butterfly has set up a population. So you really need to go and get local advice if you get into it very deeply.

0: Yes, if you want to learn about how to attract butterflies and to the home garden, I would come up. There are articles around, but you have to be careful. A lot of people writing now have no knowledge, you know, they just crib from other people. But what I would do is come to the botanical garden and speak to the interpreters. And also, I know they are publishing a small book on butterflies and butterfly gardening fairly soon. So I'd come to the botanical garden and speak to them.
1: Okay, and for those listeners in the further reaches of the province who can't come to the botanical garden, what about a quick list?
0: A quick list of what? Plants?
1: Plants.
0: Oh, golly. There's so many of them. Oh, well, thinking of the pretty plants, I'd say the cosmos is a good one, straw flowers. There's a really, really good native one called lanceleaf goldenrod. Some of the annuals, I would go to the annual phloxes and ageratum. What else? Oh, there's all sorts. Generally speaking, what you have to think about is getting flowers that are simple and old-fashioned ones if you can. A lot of these modern ones, like the big French marigolds, in this area, they don't seem to be much good for butterflies. But there is a nice little French marigold called Naughty Marietta, which is really good here. And there's a biennial called biennial wallflower, Siberian wallflower, which does very well here. That's super for butterflies. You know, there's all sorts. It's, you know, we could get quite a long list, but some are better than others. There's a wildflower called Pearly Everlasting, which you see on the side of the Trans-Canada Highway and all over. That, for a certain period of the year, that is absolutely superb for attracting butterflies. Things like red and white clover are good for butterflies as well. Things with lots of nectar. But there is, up in the, I noticed up in the Interpreter Centre, in the park, they have a big list.

0: Another plant that is very good, or group of plants that is very good for butterflies, are the various sedums. You've got the one that's blooming now, the big showy sedum, is gorgeous, really good for butterflies. And then you've got one that is creeping along the ground, that blooms earlier on than this, with red flowers or yellow flowers, is very good. On the whole, sedums are good for butterflies.
1: And the sedums, for those that don't know them, they're the ones right now that look like pink broccoli.
0: That's right, they look like pink broccoli. That's a good description of them, yes.

0: another good perennial flower, and that, this time look, here's a Milburst tortoise shell on these asters. Now that's a miniature aster called Aster Dumosa Hein Richard. It's a lovely colour, does well in full sun, and you can see the butterflies nectaring from it now, and all the bees as well, the bumblebees. I'm interested in bumblebees as well. They're, for some reason or other, the sound of bumblebees fills me with a feeling of security and peace. I don't know why. It must be go back to my days when I was a kid, you know.
1: Can you just describe this butterfly that we're looking at?
0: Okay, well, it's a, basically on top is a brown butterfly with a nice orange band across both wings, and then it has little orange markings in the dark area of its wings as well. But when it closes its wings, as you can see, it's sort of just a brown colour. So with the closed wings, it'd be hard to see. Now, if you see the antenna, they've got little blobs on, and at the end of these blobs, it's got a little white mark on the end of the blob. See it go there, see?
2: What is it doing?
0: It's taking nectar from the flowers now, so it's feeding. And you notice that these bumblebees aren't bothering it too much, but I always advise people that if they're going into butterfly gardening, not to have a hive of honeybees, because the honeybees are too active and they rob the nectar, and also they're too active, and the butterflies like to be laid back, you know, they don't like a lot of activity, but they don't seem to mind the bumblebees.
1: So besides insecticides and things like that, what other threats does a butterfly experience? Does it have any predators?
0: Yeah, there's a lot of predators, because otherwise, if there weren't natural predators, we'd soon be up to our eyeballs in butterflies, which wouldn't be good for either us or the butterflies. But you know, you have certain birds will take butterflies, adult butterflies, like the swallows will take adult butterflies, dragonflies will take adult butterflies, and the caterpillars, some of the warblers will take caterpillars. But, you know, they're taking a lot of so-called harmful caterpillars as well. So it's, you've got to try and create this balance in nature and not begrudge the losing the odd one or two, you know. And certainly dragonflies, not so much here in Newfoundland, because we have a lot of dragonflies. But now there's another one up there. But say in places like Britain, where ponds have been drained and such like, dragonflies are in need of encouragement and protection as well. So it's one of these things. You've got to be very philosophical if you start into wildlife gardening. You can't start playing God, you know.
1: So with butterflies feeding in your garden, does the gardener reap any indirect benefits from that?
0: Well, yeah, I guess. I mean, you have something beautiful flying around your garden, and you know, it helps to create a relaxed atmosphere and such like. Years ago, I remember I read an article, and a teacher asked a school of children, a classroom of children, what good are butterflies? Now, normally we go into, you know, a sort of ecological explanation about pollination and environmental whatever, you know. But this little girl put her hand up and she said, they add beauty to the world. And this is what I generally tell people. They say, well, what good are butterflies? And I say, they add beauty to the world. And most people accept that much more easily than some ecological explanation. And you've got to admit they're beautiful, and to be able to sit in the garden surrounded by flowers and have bees and butterflies and birds flitting around, it adds to your sense of well-being and helps to relax you and take out the tension from you. So this is what they all say. I mean, gardening now as well is probably the greatest, fastest growing hobby in North America.
1: So if there was a listener listening who had never really thought much about butterflies before, but they decided, yes, I'm going to try and encourage them in my garden, but they're not inclined to really find out much in great detail, different plant names or even like that, what would be just two or three rules of thumb that you would give a person?
0: Well, you want, if possible, you want a sunny garden. The butterflies like sun. They don't like a lot of wind, so I would try and make your garden less windy. And I would just go out and I'd plant, find as many different types of flowers that you like and that are pretty, and plant those. And you're bound to hit something that the butterflies would like. But generally speaking, you want plants that like the sun, like these asters here, and try and break the wind from coming into your garden. Butterflies don't like wind. And of course, you know, to start with any sort of gardening, you put the effort into the soil. But I would just, if they don't know and they don't want to get too involved in plant names and scientific names and all that, I'd just go to the nurseries and pick out some pretty flowers, you know, and plant those and hope for the best. But they'll get hooked eventually, and they'll start seeing, when they're going around other people's gardens, they'll start seeing plants that butterflies gone, and they say, oh, what's that? I'd like a bit of that. And this is how it goes, you know. It's a disease. You get caught, and that's it, you know.

0: once you attract butterflies, so what do they need to live? How do you not kill them?
1: Well, you've got to make sure, of course, that you don't use pesticides and herbicides in your garden. And actually, there's really no need for that. And I think everybody should realise now that they should get away from pesticides because of, you know, the danger to the environment and how things are going. But if you want to create viable populations in your garden, well, then you've got to provide the food plant for the caterpillar, because, you see, the butterfly takes nectar from flowers, but then they have to have special plants to lay their eggs on to create food for the caterpillars. So you really have to know what they lay on. And for the milburst tortoiseshell and the red admiral, well, then you plant stinging nettles. But, you know, there's very few gardeners want to plant stinging nettles. I used to get a lot of ribbing in the profession here because I used to plant stinging nettles here in the flower beds, which is almost unheard of in botanical gardens. I don't know if they've still got them, but I don't want to get into that. But you can certainly boost the population of red admirals by planting stinging nettles. For instance, when I came here in 71, I'd get excited if I saw one red admiral. And now, then I started planting stinging nettles in the flower beds, and I remember the best count I had on the perennial border, which is in the car park, I got, I think it was 109 at one time, in sight at one time, red admirals, and they're absolutely gorgeous butterflies. So it certainly shows you can boost the population if you know what you're doing, you know. But some butterflies are very specific, and you can't attract them to the home garden. For instance, the bog copper, for instance, that requires, what would you call them here, marsh berries to breed on, and not many people would have the facilities or the knowledge to put in a big bed of marsh berries in their garden, you know. And even then, you'd be very lucky to attract these butterflies. You'd have to be near a natural bog to get them in. So I'd keep to the easy ones, like the red admirals and painted ladies and things.

0: What is this pile of rotting logs here?
1: Okay, I think that's probably one that's been there since my time. The logs like this, we crisscross them, and then underneath the top level, we put a layer of felt, so that it keeps it dry inside. This is good for overwintering butterflies to go into and hide away for the winter, and it's also good for little rabbits to get underneath and hide away. So in many nature reserves, they used to just lay them all in one way, make piles with them all running the same way, but you didn't have the amount of hideaways in there. There were gaps, so we developed, I think we were probably one of the first to develop this technique, and I wrote it up in the journals, and you'll see it in many of the butterfly books now. But you see how it's done. So it's, if you look down on it, it almost looks like a crossword puzzle, crisscross of things. You lay some logs one way, and then the next layer the other way, and then the back again.
0: And then you just leave it there.
1: You leave it there, and what they've done here, they've put some hops around it to break up the bleakness of it, But this is getting nice and rotten now, and it's going back into the environment, so it's great. But you always put them just on the edge of the forest in the sun somewhere. You don't put them right into the forest, because the butterflies won't go into them if they're in too much shade.
0: Oh, okay. Mm. And the butterflies don't mind the rot?
1: No, they won't mind the rot, but there again, underneath the felt, it won't be rotting so much. As long as it's dry and it's protecting them from the weather, they'll be fine.

0: Butterflies are indicators of habitat or global climatic changes. Because, for instance, we mentioned early on about, say, butterflies, certain types of species that are up north in Maine and these places. Well, then, if the temperature starts warming up, these butterflies that require cool temperature will be forced farther north. And then, in theory, if the temperature still goes up, well, then they're going to become extinct. Now, we've noticed, for instance, I'm told now, thinking of birds, not butterflies, but I'm told now that the hummingbirds have moved into Newfoundland. They were very, very rare here, but they've moved into Newfoundland, into the Corduroy Valley, and they're breeding as far east now as Deer Lake. And cardinals are moving into Nova Scotia. This is, we think, is an indication of climatic change. Things are getting warmer. Now, we may say, oh, this is great, you know, we're not going to get snow in the winter and all that. And it's great if you have to shovel it, but it's no good for the environment, it's no good for our plants, it's no good for the world in general if the weather changes, you know, just, and the ice caps are melting now, so, oh gee, it's depressing, but anyway, they are.
1: And there have been some changes with butterflies that scientists are watching in that regard?
0: Oh yes, I can't really quote you any species at the moment, but I know certainly in the United States that they have lost certain butterflies, and probably in Britain as well, because of climatic changes and certainly habitat changes. But over, when you think in Britain and the States, there's a lot of research going on in various areas of on butterfly ecology and such like.
1: I'll just let you pitch your book if you like. Say, well, why should anyone buy your book?
0: Well, my book, if you want, you know, there's a lot of books out on butterfly identification, but if you're starting from scratch and want to learn something about butterfly behavior, ecology, and conservation, and how to attract them, at the moment, although I say it myself, at the moment, I don't think there's a better book on the market. And certainly Roger Torrey Peterson, who is now dead, but one of the greatest naturalists on earth, he said the same thing in the foreword, which pleased me greatly, you know, pure luck, you know, but there you are.

in the winter they can succumb to bad weather. And funnily enough, a mild winter is worse for them than a cold winter. You know, a mild winter, a sort of mild, warm, damp winter is inclined to cause mildews and molds and things that can kill them, whereas a really cold, dry winter is much better. They can stand cold, but they can't stand dampness, so... Okay, now this one we've been watching, the milburst tortoiseshell, if he survives now till the winter, you know, if a bird doesn't grab him or something like that, if he survives till the winter, he'll go and hide away maybe behind a bit of exfoliating bark or in an old woodpecker hole or in a shed or something, and he'll spend or dry stone wall or one of these log piles that they have around the garden. And if he survives the winter, well then, when the spring warms up, you know, later on, maybe April or something, if it's nice and mild, they'll come out again, and then they'll mate and lay their eggs and then die, and then the next generation starts up again, you see. So these actually are one of the butterflies that overwinter as adults. Not all butterflies do. Some overwinter as eggs, some as chrysalises, but there are some that overwinter as adults like this, which is marvellous, because they must have, the scientists feel that as the winter approaches, they excrete some of the moisture from their body fluids, and this concentrates whatever's in their body, and it makes a sort of natural antifreeze, which nature is very wonderful, really.

0: How does Newfoundland compare with other places in terms of variety of species and distributions and numbers?
1: Yeah, well, you once again, everything's relative. On the whole, we haven't very many species here. I just forget how many now. It's in between 50 and 60. And you only, generally speaking, you only get one generation a year here. Whereas in Nova Scotia, you've got a few more species. The populations are denser there. Now, if you go over to Ontario, you'll get more species, more generations a year. But having said that, if you were going up to Yellowknife or say Nain in Labrador, you would find less species and less dense populations. So it all depends where you live. But I mean, don't have an overabundance of species in Newfoundland, but we have some very nice ones, certainly plenty enough for us to enjoy if we're prepared to go out and look for them, you know.
0: In parts of the province that would probably be reaching extremes for things that butterflies like maybe perhaps Northern Labrador, would you find species that were peculiar to those areas?
1: Yes, there are some butterflies that seem to require the very cold, rugged climates, and there are some species in some that I've never seen actually, some species in the Northern Labrador, like around Nain and Webb's Bay and Kangsiak-Siorvik, these places, that wouldn't be found even on the Northern Peninsula, I don't think.

0: I don't know, they've just always fascinated me, and I love them. I still get tremendous enjoyment. I mean, I've seen, as I say in my book, I've seen peregrine falcons and cheetahs in Kenya and elephants in Botswana, all these things, and great Douglas firs in BC, which I love, but I still feel a great thrill when I see a simple little butterfly, especially first thing in the spring after a horrible winter. When you see a butterfly in the spring, wow, does it give you a lift, you know?
1: Well, thank you very much.
0: You're very welcome.

When I spoke with Bernard Jackson on that extremely pleasant day in Memorial University's Botanical Garden back in 2000, he had recently published a beautiful book on butterflies. He had retired and was living in Nova Scotia, where he continued creating beautiful gardens for the public to enjoy. That interview was recorded later in the year, but we play it now in June because, well, we just want to inspire gardeners.

0: Bernard Jackson spoke quite a bit about the beauty of butterflies in gardens. While the interview was recorded later in the year, we play it now for all the gardeners thinking about what they're going to plant. Here's a poem about gardening in Newfoundland, or at least on the Avalon Peninsula, which has its own peculiarities, from writer Robin McGraw.
1: This one is about making a garden here in Beachy Cove. And again, it's, I don't even know if it's a poem, but that's how it sort of comes out. I called it The Act of Creation. Day one, out at 6 a.m, trying to get to work before the flies. I set to with spade and hoe, trade them for an iron pole and pickaxe, and in an hour have dug and sifted 1 square foot of earth. Day two, out at 5, half an hour after sunup, reduced to prying rocks out with bare and already bleeding hands, encountering stones as big as baskets, sifting out 2 buckets of rocks for each single bucket of dirt, clearing 2 square feet of earth in 2 exhausting hours. Day 3. I encounter a giant boulder under a thin, tough mat of sod, pry the grass and roots off with a jimmy, dig and prod and fret around its sides, clearing 1/2 square foot of earth and 1.5 feet square of rock. Day 4, a friend comes to look at my labors. That rock is lovely, she says. It will hold the heat in the garden. I hammer and swear and curse for another hour and know now why my ancestors drank a pannikin of rum with their breakfasts. Day 5, my brother-in-law stops by to see my rock. I think it's part of that outcrop there, he says, and points to Beachy Head, 700 feet above us. Day 6. I lay out on the rock all the things I have found while digging in my garden. A hinge for a barn door, 12 square nails, the narrow neck of a hand-blown bottle, a buckle from a woman's belt or shoe, the broken blade of a bone-handled knife. I am not the first to try to move this rock. Others were as mad and hopeful as me. Day 7. I rest. Tomorrow I must be up early, but it will not be early enough.

Thank you to Robin McGraw for that poem. Back in 2001, during Open Air 1.0, a Memorial University entomologist, Dave Larson, would send us in a monthly Insect of the Month.

time for the insect of the month for June, Carabus nemorealis, or ground beetle. David Larson writes, with the advent of the gardening season, one becomes aware of the diverse insect fauna of the soil. The largest and most strikingly colored of our garden insects is the beetle, Carabus nemorealis. This insect is about 20 to 26 millimeters or 1 inch long and is black with a metallic copper or sometimes greenish sheen. It's the largest Newfoundland member of the beetle family, Carabidae, the members of which are generally called ground beetles. There are about 190 species of ground beetles in Newfoundland, and they range in size from 2.5 to 26 millimeters in length. Number of species are common in gardens. Carabus nemorealis is not native to Newfoundland, but was accidentally introduced from Europe by at least the mid-1800s. It's now widely distributed, but is still mainly confined to areas of human settlement, especially gardens and around homes. The beetles are predators on soft-bodied soil animals, especially cutworms, crane fly larvae, or leather jackets, and worms. The larvae, which occur from late June to August, are shiny black and rather quick-moving. Larvae are even more ferocious than the adults and are often seen wrestling with caterpillars or worms on which they prey. From our anthropocentric view, these insects are good in that they feed on pest insects, but practically, they are never common enough to control pests. Rather, their main value to us lies in the flash of color they add to the garden and the drama their hunting provides. We think of most insects as short-lived. The larval stage of these beetles lasts a month or so, but there is good evidence the adults live several years. And because they can't fly and may be rather localized in their movement, a specimen can become a familiar feature of a section of garden. Children sometimes call these rain beetles because they're often seen running on sidewalks after warm spring rains. Many then meet their end under the feet of pedestrians. Watch out for and respect these splendid insects when you encounter them in the garden or on the sidewalk on the warm spring evenings. Thanks to Dave Larson for that profile of the insect of the month for June, Carabus nemorealis, ground beetle.

Thank you for joining us here at Open Air, Natural History Radio from Newfoundland and Labrador, brought to you each week at this time, originating from CHMR 93.5 FM and streaming live from CHMR's website at the same time. 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

Music you hear at the start and end of Open Air is Emile Benoit's Christina's Dream from his Amber Music recording entitled Vive la Rose. Tonight, you heard a part of another track from that album, the start of a medley of tunes beginning with Brothers Farewell. This episode of Open Air, Natural History Radio from Newfoundland and Labrador, has been an edited repeat of material first aired in 2000. We invite you to join us again at this time each week.

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0: Is this inquirer that's costing you $1 million a year?
1: You're right, Mr. Thatcher. I did lose $1 million last year. I expect to lose $1 million this year. I expect to lose $1 million next year. You know, Mr. Thatcher, at the rate of $1 million a year, I'll have to close this place in 60 years.
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3: 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I'm your helpless host, Brad. I'm here every Wednesday evening, as long as they keep the station going, from 7 to 8 p.m. here on 93.5 CHMR FM. Hope you're enjoying yourself this evening. It's a beautiful evening here in St. John's. Hopefully, wherever you are in the island or in the world, it's nice and warm. The sun is out. Hopefully, even maybe if you're just getting a little breeze on you, a little bit of fresh air. There's a lot to feel good about, a lot to feel optimistic about, and hey, maybe there's not, but if so, if that's the case, then we find the joy, and that's the nice message here. We're going to look for the joy. If we can't find it, and if we've already got joy, well, let's look for more joy, or let's look at the people around us that maybe are having a little bit of a hard time finding the joy. Let's share a little bit of our joy with them. Let's put them in the position that we're in, and we can look at the joy and embrace the joy, and we feel surrounded by the joy. It's joy time, everybody, here in the Weekday Prepper Club. Let's listen to the times here. A little something to get us fired up. Have a good think about what you want to do this evening. What are you going to do to make that to-do list a little shorter?

little bit of Masayoshi Takanaka there. You get your brain moving. Maybe get you up off the couch. Maybe you start doing something. Maybe you've got your night started. We got that little to-do done, that little thing ticked off your list. All right, now then you can feel good about yourself. Now you can kick your feet back. But let's listen to some more jams here. A little bit of Kris Kirby taking us up to the first break here on the weekday.

0: 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We'll be right back.
1: Well, my mind is going through them changes. 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
2: 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I'm your helpless host, Brad. I'm here every Wednesday evening, 7 to 8 p.m. on 93.5 CHMR FM. Hope you're enjoying the sunshine. I've been hoping I can get outside, and I'm still seeing a little bit of sunshine this evening. Loving the longer evenings as well. Always hate when the time jumps ahead, but boy, is it nice when the sun is going down close to 9 p.m. Boy, that feels good. A nice little sunset drive when I get out of here. Hope you're enjoying your evening, whatever you're doing. Maybe you're taking a little sunset drive and tuning in to CHMR. As always, thanks and shout out to the fine folks here at CHMR for keeping the station up and running and giving us something to do here. We love it. And hope you're taking care of yourself. You know, more importantly than anything, it's important to me that you guys look after yourselves and that you find something to occupy your time that's both good for you and good for the people around you, whatever that looks like, whatever that means. Not a clue. But you're going to figure it out, and I'm going to be here to support it. In fact, I'm going to be here to play some hot jams to help push you along. Let's listen to some Greta and the Goldfish here on the Weekday Prepper Club.

All right, really abrupt start. I didn't intend that. 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Going to take our last break of the evening there. Get up to the top of the evening there. So stay tuned. 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

0: Prepper Club. 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

Indianapolis host, Brad. We're going to be here next Wednesday, of course, again for an all-new episode, but this does bring us to the end of this evening's episode. Hope you're finding the joy. Hope you're looking for the joy at the very least, or helping the people around you find the joy. That's what life is all about. From all of us here at the Weekday Prepper Club headquarters, namely myself, my helpless cat Zelda, my beautiful girlfriend Dela, we bid you adieu. We wish you well. We send you off into the rest of the week, or maybe your weekend, who knows, with love and joy and fury. Be good to yourself.

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1: And welcome back. I say welcome back. It's probably been a while since I've been back in the studio, but here we are, episode 2 of One Track Mind, which means I did something right for the first episode, right? If they got me back. But there's still time for me to fail and mess this all up, so stay tuned if you're into that kind of thing. Here we are, second episode. I'm going to start you lovely people off with the great Paul Simon. This is a song called The Coast off his 86 album Rhythm of the Saints. Please take a listen, or if you don't like it, you can kind of mute your radio until I come back. It's really up to you. Either way, take a listen. Happy to have you here. Happy to be here. This is Paul Simon with The Coast.

You know, something that always stood out to me about Paul Simon, besides him being one of the greatest songwriters of all time, is that, you know, he looks like a regular dude. You know, you see a lot of these superstars, a lot of these singers that come out and they look like a model. They look like they should have been a star. Paul Simon looks like some regular dude you walk across the street. You know, you probably see him outside of Trinity's on a Thursday night. That's the kind of guy Paul Simon is, and he's humble. What's I like about him? Moving on from Paul, there's a band called Wednesday out there and making a lot of waves in like the alt country scene right now. They put out a record September 19th, which right now is probably a week and a half ago. I don't know when this is going to air, but it might be a little over a month ago. And it's a great record. It's called Bleeds. This is the second track on the album. It's called Townies, which being from in town, I can really relate to this song, being a townie. You know what I mean? Here's Wednesday with Townies. Did I mention this is going to be Wednesday with the song Townies? Please take a listen. Thank you.

Welcome back to One Track Mind. I'm your host, Ethan. That's what you're here for. You're here for the unexpected. I bring the unexpected. You're expecting one country song. I hit you with a double. All right, I'm not playing around today. I hit you with a double country track. That last one was a singer by the name of Waxahachie. Not quite sure how to pronounce that. A track called Bored. Love that one. Love the little twang voice she's got. Next up, I'm going to play you a track from Dijon, who I'm currently obsessed with. He put out a record called Baby in mid-August of this summer. Absolutely great stuff. I'm going to see him in November in Montreal. If anyone wants to tag along, please let me know. I will not be paying for your flight or your concert ticket, but maybe I'll buy you like a McDouble on the way out there or something. Please join me in Montreal for that show. This is his track called Another Baby. It's the second track off the album called Baby. It's a sweet song about wanting another kid with his wife. Aw, so sweet, hey? And somehow it's still sexy. Take a listen and let me know what you think. Well, I guess you can't let me know. But metaphorically, metaphysically even, let me know what you think. Take a listen.

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1: Hi, this is Martin Short. For the 1 in 12 Canadians who will be diagnosed with liver disease this year, life will suddenly become more precious because liver disease always hits too close to home, and sadly, there is no cure. 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
2: Yes, you heard it here first. That was Martin Short. That's my buddy Martin. I gave him a quick call, told him to do a little ad read for us, and he didn't mind at all. You know, he's a good friend of mine, so I don't mind, you know, stretching that hand over. He doesn't mind helping me out. Thanks, Martin, if you're listening. Appreciate that. Always appreciate your help, and I'll see you this weekend for a little get-together. Next up, I'm going to play you a track from that Canadian band Always. It's not Always. I learned that last show. It's Always with two V's that look like a W. This is their track called Pomeranian Spinster. I'm not quite sure what that means. Just love this song. It's pretty, it's almost punkish in a way. Take a listen. And yeah.

That was Always with Pomeranian Spinster. I Googled what the word spinster meant, and apparently it's like an older woman who was past the age of having kids, who has never been married. So I don't know about you guys, but that sounds like the dream to me. Now, it's been a couple of days since I last recorded those couple segments, and I've since developed a cold. So if I sound a little nasally, that's probably why it is. If I'm too, let's say the nasal is too much for you to handle, please turn off your radio. I don't blame you at all, but I'm going to keep recording, all right, for my sake. If you want to send me soup for my sickness, I'd love that. I'd even take some flowers, whatever I can get these days, if you know what I mean. So I'll take it wherever I can get. Moving on, back to the music. You're not here to listen to me rant. You're here for the music. What am I playing up next? One sec, let me look. Oh, that's right. I'm going to play some Arthur Russell. And that's a New York celloist. Celloist? Not quite sure. He's a cello player from New York in the 60s, 70s, 80s, who made some cool singer-songwriter music. And here is one of his songs called Hey, How Does Everybody Know?

What a nice little fun ditty bop from Arthur Russell there. Puts me in a good mood. I don't know about you. That was him with, hey, how does everybody know? I'm going to do a large pivot now. I'm going to leave that singer-songwriter scene in the 70s of New York, and I'm going to head on over to Detroit in the early 2000s. I did just do a little take of this talking thing, and I sneezed right on the mic. You guys are not going to be able to hear that because I did kind of get rid of it. But you should have heard that sneeze. I mean, oh, my God. Anywho, we're in Detroit now, and this is going to be J Dilla, legendary hip-hop producer. He changed the way music was felt and heard around the world with his signature Dilla Time feel, with a rushed snare and a dragging kick drum. Here he is on his 2001 record, Welcome to Detroit, with the song called Think Twice. Please enjoy.

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Thanks for your help there, Alan. Appreciate that. Kind of little plug from Alan Doyle there. You see, he announces the station. He says, what a station. And then he tries to sneak in his own music. No, Alan, I'm sorry. I'm going to cut you off there. No free promo on this show. You got to pay me for that. Next up, kind of far away from Alan Doyle's music, I'm going to head over on to California. One of my favorite current artists named by the name of Navy Blue, based out of there. This is his song Sea Bass on his 2021 album Song of Sage Post Panic. This one was produced by Nicholas Craven, one of the great hip-hop producers we have right now in the world, who also happens to be from Montreal, Canada. So here's Navy Blue with the song Sea Bass.

Welcome back. That was Bon Iver with a track called There's a Rhythm. You know, being a Canadian, being from Canada, that's what that word means if you guys didn't know. I feel proud because you know what? We got Justin Bieber in this world. Now, you might roll your eyes and say, Ethan, what are you doing playing Justin Bieber in 2025? Well, guess what? He put out a record called Swag, possibly the worst name for an album in the last decade. But, you know, there's some good tracks on there. I'm going to play one called Devotion. Please take a listen. It's featuring Dijon. I hope you enjoy, and you better enjoy. If you don't, then you're not a Canadian in my eyes.

I told you Justin Bieber still had the skill. That's Bieber in 2025 with a song called Devotion. Now, I just recorded this little take here, and then I re-listened to it, and I had chewing gum in my mouth, and I was just chewing right in your ear for about 35 seconds. So I decided to remove that and take my gum out. Just a little heads up there. I don't want you guys hearing my saliva particles all in your ear. You know, that's not what you want to hear right now. Moving on from that, I'm going to play a track from Fiona Apple. This is came out in 1996. It's called Shadow Boxer, one of her bigger hits. The album's called Tidal. Now, she made this record when she was 19, which is kind of depressing, being a 22-year-old currently. I've done kind of nothing with my life. Now, she put this masterpiece out when she was 19. I don't want to bring your mood down, but enjoy the music for what it is. Enjoy the Arab. Don't focus on the depressing aspects of it, you know? This is Fiona Apple with Shadow Boxer. Please enjoy. I gotta stop saying please enjoy. I think I said it 18 times on this program, so for next week, if you're here next week, I'm gonna probably stop saying please enjoy. I'm gonna bring that number down to about 2 times instead of like 18, all right? This is Fiona Apple with Shadow Boxer.

All right, that was Fiona Apple with Shadow Boxer. You heard it here first, or maybe you heard that song before, and therefore you wouldn't have heard it here first, you know? Whenever me, Ethan, wants to feel like an angsty teenage girl, I just throw on some Fiona Apple. So if any of you guys out there want to really get that sense of an angsty teenage girl, put on some Fiona Apple, really lean into that side of your personality. You know what I mean. I'm afraid that was the last track of the day. I forgot to announce that before the song, but you know, that's what we're here for. We make mistakes left and right these days. And guess what, guys? I got a new idea. I'm going to have a little outro song. You're going to hear my outro song. Not that I made it or did anything. It's just a little instrumental I love. Please enjoy. This is McGee playing a little ditty. Not sure, too sure what it's called, but it sounds gorgeous. Once again, thank you for joining me for One Track Mind. This was episode 2. I'll be here the same time next week on a Wednesday, 8 p.m. I hope everyone out there has a good week. I hope you enjoyed the show. And thank you for listening.

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0: 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This is, no, I should do it, I suppose, yeah.
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0: Okay.
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